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1: A heat wave is broiling several states just in time for America's 250th birthday celebration. So how do you do the outdoor picnic, the cookout, the big party, the fireworks, outdoors, and stay safe on the next Morning Edition from NPR News?
2: Catch Morning Edition tomorrow morning starting at 5 here on NPR 89.1. Medical trials are beginning to test two treatments and one preventative for the latest strain of Ebola going around. After news headlines on NPR 89.1, Jonathan Lambert will bring us the latest. The World Cup is drawing a record number of viewers in the U.S., and many of them are watching on Telemundo.
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4: 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I'm Scott Detrow.
0: And I'm Juana Summers. It's been a great World Cup so far for Team USA.
4: It's also been a great World Cup for Telemundo TV, which is broadcasting the matches in Spanish.
3: This is the most watched World Cup ever in Spanish language in this country. The numbers are just mind-blowing, really.
0: First news.
5: Live from NPR News in Washington, I'm Janine Herbst. Russia launched a massive drone and missile attack on Ukraine, killing at least 21 civilians in Kyiv and injuring scores of others. Moscow says it's in retaliation for Ukrainian strikes on Russian oil facilities. The attack damaged 30 locations across the city, including residential buildings. Russia says the strikes targeted military-linked sites. Ukraine's president, Volodymyr Zelensky, says he hopes President Trump's son-in-law, Jared Kushner, and special envoy Steve Witkoff will visit.
6: They have to come to see, to understand, and to explain to President, and then to answer in a very polite manner how Steve Witkoff can to Russia what they have to do. Quickly sit, negotiate, stop this war.
5: Peace talks to end the war have stalled for months. Ukraine's foreign minister calls it a night of horror and is urging more international support for air defenses. Flights at one of Washington, D.C.'s major airports will be temporarily suspended to accommodate America's 250th birthday festivities this weekend. NPR's Joel Rose has more.
7: The Federal Aviation Administration says it will suspend air traffic near downtown Washington during the celebration for the country's 250th birthday, which will include fireworks and flyovers by military jets. The FAA says it expects flight operations at Ronald Reagan Washington National Airport to be paused on Friday for 3 hours between 10 a.m. and 1 p.m. local time, and again from noon to midnight on Saturday, July 4th. The airport, which is located just a few miles from the National Mall, was the scene of a deadly mid-air collision between a military helicopter and a passenger jet last year. Joel Rose, NPR News, Washington.
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8: From the AZPM newsroom, this is Laura Holansky. Campaigners are abandoning their ballot initiative that aimed to enshrine the right to early voting in state constitution. Despite getting 60,000 more signatures than the minimum, the Protect the Vote Arizona campaign said that there was a high likelihood that enough of those signatures would be tossed, disqualifying the measure. Stacey Pearson is with Lumen Strategies, which handled the initiative.
9: What we needed was a more robust paid program to get us over the top. I mean, the volunteers can sincerely only get so far, and it particularly when it starts to heat up, like asking people to stand outside when it's 110.
8: Pearson says the campaign will now use the money it has raised to challenge another ballot initiative passed by legislature that would require voters to show their ID at the polls. West Nile virus season is off to its earliest and worst start since 2004. The Centers for Disease Control and Prevention confirmed 48 cases as of June 30th. About 80% of those cases are severe, and most are in Arizona. In Maricopa County, 4 people have died of the virus this year. Officials there ask people to wear bug spray containing DEET, patch up broken window screens, and get rid of standing water where mosquitoes often breed. I'm Laura Holansky, AZPM News.

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1: For AZPM, I'm Mark McLemore, and this is Arizona Spotlight. Coming up, the president and founder of StoryCorps, Dave Isay, tells us about their new initiative, Connect 250. What some visitors to the Paul and Alice Baker Center for Public Media have to say about our nation's 250th birthday. Visit the Sea of Cortez to meet a biologist and solar sailor who's working to save the local ecosystem. And how the Reed Park Zoo is conserving water closer to home. Those stories are next on Arizona Spotlight. StoryCorps was founded in 2003 and is dedicated to collecting the stories of everyday people and preserving them in the Library of Congress as a vast collection of oral histories. I've had the pleasure of working alongside the mobile recording teams from StoryCorps, and AZPM was one of a handful of public stations around the country to play a major role in One Small Step, a 2018 initiative designed to help Americans overcome political divide. Next, I'll speak with Dave Isay, StoryCorps' founder and president.
2: People want to be heard and be treated with respect. You know, one of the taglines of StoryCorps has always been listening is an act of love. It's looking someone in the eye and letting them know how much you mean to them by asking them the most important questions that you can ask. People think of when they participate in StoryCorps, they often think of it as if I had their 40-minute sessions, if I had 40 minutes left to live, what would I say to my grandmother? What would I ask my grandmother? So they're very intense conversations, as you know.
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2: This whole idea is about 6 weeks old, and the folks at StoryCorps, like the many folks who you've met, were feeling a little bit like what was happening for the 250th of the country was not built to last. And we wanted to do something that was special and had this idea to create a platform that's going to make it possible for us to have a time capsule of American voices. It's strangers coming together on this platform, which is a little bit like a dating app, and meeting a stranger and having that StoryCorps 40-minute conversation with that person, and then hitting end and it going to the Library of Congress. And on our 350th, what do we want our great-great-great-grandchildren to know about us? We're trying to create something that tells us who we really are as Americans. I'm really excited about this. We've had thousands and thousands of people sign up already. You sign up at connect250.org. So there are no politics involved in this at all. It's just a completely human conversation. It's not about bridging divides politically. But when you go into this system, you enter your name and where you live, and you write a little bio of yourself, very similar to a bio of yourself. And then you're in a platform where you see five names, first name, where they live, and a bio. And if you see someone you're interested to talk to, you pick them. And you go to a secure text platform, and you text back and forth to pick the time. And then when the appointed time comes, you show up on a protected video screen, and you have this StoryCorps conversation with the StoryCorps questions scrolling at the bottom. And you come in maybe a little bit nervous, and you come out with a friend.
1: What does your instinct tell you that Connect 250 might reveal about Americans?
2: I think that what Connect 250 is going to reveal is the truth that StoryCorps revealed over the last 23 years, that people are basically good. StoryCorps, when it travels around with the Airstream trailer, we've had, you know, 1,000 facilitators. If you ask them what they've learned, to a person, they give a version of the Anne Frank quote that people are basically good. StoryCorps, I hope someday, will be America's empathy machine and a machine that reminds us of the basic goodness of our neighbors and that we have nothing to be scared of.
1: Well, Dave, I say one last question for you. When I first met a StoryCorps team, they were traveling in an Airstream trailer that had been turned into a mobile recording studio. And I found out that Airstream trailer was named Studs Terkel after one of my favorite authors. And I'm just curious, I know there have been some updates to your equipment recently. Is the Airstream trailer known as Studs? Is it still in action?
2: That's a heartbreaking question. And Studs is the person who actually invented the term oral history and cut the ribbon on our first booth, not a mobile booth, in Grand Central Terminal when we opened up 23 years ago. And

0: passed away. I think he might have been 97 or 98 when he died. There was the rescission of Corporation for Public Broadcasting money that happened earlier this year, and the Corporation for Public Broadcasting had supported our mobile booths over, you know, the 22 years that we had been running them. And sadly, we had to pull Studs off the road and our other mobile booth. But we are undeterred. I mean, every public radio station in the country took a hit. We took a big hit. But, you know, this work of reminding us of our best angels and who we really are has to continue. So we are just building back, and we'll build back better. And someday Studs will be back on the road.
1: That was a very touching story, Dave. Thank you for sharing that with me and with our listeners.
0: Thank you, Mark.
1: I spoke with Dave Isay, the president and founder of StoryCorps. The new initiative, Connect 250, will become active on July 7th, but you can sign up now. 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The day this show was being recorded, AZPM held a live Arizona Spotlight taping in our new home, the Paul and Alice Baker Center for Public Media. The event theme was Tucson is Listening. It included poetry, storytelling, and some interviews. After speaking with Dave Isay about StoryCorps' new project, Connect 250, I asked some visitors to AZPM about this year's 4th of July and its special significance. Hi, can you tell me your first name, please?
2: Don.
1: How long have you been in Tucson?
2: 5 years.
1: Okay.
2: What brought you to? It's their fault.
1: As he points angrily at his friends or family,
2: I don't know. They have been telling us for years, come here so we can take care of you when you get old. Well, we're thinking of getting old.
1: Yeah, I was wondering if you were planning on that. Have you ever heard StoryCorps before?
2: Yes.
1: Have you ever done StoryCorps?
2: No.
1: As a listener, what is a takeaway that you've had from StoryCorps one way or another? Do you remember being touched by a moment you heard? Or
2: Probably the heart-rendering stories.
1: Would you consider doing something like going online and meeting a stranger?
2: Probably not.
1: Okay. What do you think about the 250th? I mean, because, you know, I am old enough to remember the bicentennial, and patriotism was everywhere. People were wearing red, white, and blue, and there was nothing ironic about it, right? It was all genuine patriotism.
2: It's gone. Basically, that's pretty much it. The patriotism is in the eye of the beholder, and not all the eyes are the same.
1: And your name, please?
3: Jackie.
1: So you've heard StoryCorps before.
3: Yeah, I've listened.
1: Mm-hmm. And what's something that you've taken away from that experience? Can you think of anything that's
3: the personal stories that people come on and tell? Sometimes I'm driving and weeping. Sometimes I'm laughing. Sometimes, you know, just incredible. I love it when I'm hearing it. Yeah.
1: You know, due to losing their CPB funding, they can no longer afford to send the trailers around like they used to. So they're starting a new initiative called Connect 250 here in July. And the idea is people will sign up almost like a dating app, but your privacy is protected, but you have the opportunity to have a StoryCorps-style interview conversation with another person. Would that be something you would ever consider doing?
3: No.
4: My name is Michael.
1: How long have you been in Tucson?
4: I was born here, raised on the East Coast, and I've been here on and off since 91.
1: Have you ever heard StoryCorps on an NPR station?
4: I certainly have, yeah.
1: And what's your takeaway from hearing some of those? Is there anything that sticks in your mind or a particular way it makes you feel when you know that StoryCorps is coming up?
4: I am a huge fan of recording stories from people's experience. I'm actually working on a documentary on my stepfather. I would like to spend most of my time recording stories from people. So I really get excited when I hear the StoryCorps coming on and to hear actually authentic voices from specific region that we're in.
1: Because of CPB funding cuts, StoryCorps can no longer afford to send their mobile recording booths around the country like they used to. So they are developing an online platform. It'll go live on July 7th. And it's a little bit like a dating app, but everyone's privacy is secure and there's no cameras. You can pick another person who signed up, and they have already a couple of hundred who have. and you have a 40-minute StoryCorps conversation. And there are prompts available at the bottom of the screen, the StoryCorps questions that they often rely on. As soon as you are happy with what you've got and you press end, it goes right to the Library of Congress.
4: That's fantastic. How fun. That actually really opens it up, too, to have it be online. Because, you know, when you're talking about doing a documentary, that's a lot of work, a lot of equipment. But if it's just an audio recording, it'd be a lot less invasive. And probably I would be able to get more people recorded. And I would definitely be interested in participating in that project.
1: Those were the voices of just a few of the many friends and members of AZPM who attended a live taping of Arizona Spotlight on Friday, June 26th. You'll get to hear the results next week. Stay tuned. The show will be back right after this break.
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6: 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We still have reports of a traffic incident on Ina Road east of La Cholla Boulevard. It's 100 degrees in Tucson, 92 in Sierra Vista, 98 in Safford, and 101 in Green Valley at 612.
1: Welcome back to Arizona Spotlight. For me, my love of public broadcasting started back when I was a kid in the 1970s and the many documentaries that PBS offered about Jacques Cousteau and the crew of the Calypso. So when Tony Paniagua told me he wanted to speak with Paul Hamilton, a biologist, author, and sailor who currently spends his time studying the Sea of Cortez on a research vessel that's about 50 feet long and 20 feet wide, I wanted to hear more.
7: Paul Hamilton, thank you very much for joining us.
8: Well, a pleasure to be here.
7: You had earned your doctoral degree at Arizona State University. What brought you to Tucson, and then when did you decide to take off and explore the Sea of Cortez?
8: After living up in the Phoenix area and looking south towards Tucson, I could tell that it was a much better fit for me culturally. Of course, the natural wonders right around Tucson. Yeah, just really enjoy still spending time in Tucson and enjoy the people there. And then in 2018, I've always been interested in the Sea of Cortez and, you know, grew up listening to Jacques Cousteau and all of that. He called this place the world's aquarium, quite high praise, and eventually figured out we needed a boat to be able to really explore it. And that was back in 2018.
7: Why don't you tell us about that boat? It's called Triple Fin, and it's named after a fish, which I didn't know about. And what do you particularly like about that specific craft that you're using?
8: Yeah, well, it's a big stable platform with a number of beds, so we can take teams of researchers or artists or journalists, whoever out here. It turns out to be a great platform for going solar. And so we pulled out our diesel engine a few years ago and replaced it with an electric engine. We took down one of our masts, our mizzen mast, the little one that used to be in the back, and just put up a bunch of solar panels back there. So right now on the boat, we have more solar capacity than my home back in Tucson. That allows us to motor wherever we want to take the boat in the Sea of Cortez. We could potentially for 24 hours straight just on solar. So the boat has been completely unplugged and no fossil fuels have been used on the boat. I have a counter going 900 days now. So we're very much self-sufficient here.
7: And you are taking different groups of people. Let's just begin with one of them, researchers. What type of research is going on down there right now?
8: Yeah, we've worked with a number of researchers in different things, doing animal counts, looking at dolphins and whales, doing hydrophone recordings, and also looking at eDNA or environmental DNA, where you take a water sample and then run some genetic analyses on it to see what has been in the water recently. So it's a very powerful tool for taking a water sample at a coral reef and detecting all of the different species that are there, even the ones that you wouldn't be able to find by just looking for them. So those are a few of the examples of the science projects that we've done.
7: Why don't you describe the accommodations on your boat and how comfortable are they? For example, somebody who dreams of being on a boat for many years and exploring beautiful natural places, dramatic as the Sea of Cortez.
8: Glamorous isn't one of the words I would really use, at least with the budget I'm working with. But it's just an incredibly privileged experience to be here working on this boat. And I can share the rooms here with six people comfortably or more if they're willing to sleep outside. It is a multi-hole. Instead of just having one hole, we have three, or catamarans have two. And that makes it very comfortable to move and to live in. As opposed to model wholesale boats, which have to, for instance, tip completely over, or not completely over, but tip far over if they're under sail and get really sloshy when they're out at sea or at anchor.
7: Paul, many people here in Arizona are familiar with places like Rocky Point, Puerto Peñasco, San Carlos, Bahía Quino, on the Sea of Cortez, so that maybe they've gone to the beach, they've done a little bit of sailing, a little bit of exploring. But what would you like to say about the Sea of Cortez as far as the magnitude of this area and what you've come across throughout the years?
8: Well, for one thing, it's incredibly varied within the Gulf. So here along the coast of San Carlos and up to Rocky Point, there is a lot of industrial fishing. So there's a lot of trawlers, purse seiners, also a fair amount of artisanal fishing. There's a big amount of biodiversity that's just missing here on this whole coast of Sonora. And so, for instance, sharks are just incredibly rare here. And you go to the other side on the Baja side, and there are also areas that are hit very hard by various things. There is more intact and protected ecosystems.
7: And how would you describe the current status of the Gulf itself when it comes to how well or poorly it's being protected?
8: Yeah, and that is incredibly variable depending on where you're looking. So a good case study is I spend a lot of time with Triple Fin near the town of Loreto in Baja Sur. The local community of 20,000-30,000 people have risen up and protested and gotten a huge movement, over 1 million people on board with keeping the cruise ships out of Loreto Bay National Park. Now, this is incredibly important because it's also one of the few places in the world where you can reliably see blue whales, and that drives their tourism industry. So me and some of our colleagues down here have used science in taking hydrophone recordings of the cruise ships as they came in and comparing that to hydrophone recordings of the blue whales. And they overlap a lot. The sounds are very damaging to blue whales. And now we have some data behind that. And that helped in a small way feed the overall push to get cruise ships out of the park. And that was recently successful. So we, Triple Fin played a small role in getting the Loreto Bay National Park protected and its blue whale safe.
7: Moving forward, are there any other major programs or plans or efforts that we should be aware of here in Southern Arizona?
8: There are many, and the next big fight is the plan to make natural gas pipelines from Texas and southern Arizona, going across the border down into the Gulf in various ports down here. And that would that natural gas would be loaded to tankers that would then go through the Gulf and in some really fragile areas as well, where a spill or a ship sinking or anything like that would be just absolutely catastrophic. So there's also a big movement to keep that from happening, and also, you know, to reduce our reliance on fossil fuels. You know, we're doing what we can on that, and we have some video work coming up this summer that will help document where these big LNG or natural gas tankers would be going through and the ecosystems that would be at risk there.
1: That was Tony Paniagua speaking to biologist, author, and solar sailor Paul Hamilton, who was on board the research vessel Triple Fin in the Sea of Cortez near San Carlos, Sonora. Closer to home, the Reed Park Zoo is using a new way of looking at water conservation, and it could help save as much as 1 million gallons in the coming year. Laura Holansky reports.
9: A drop of water goes a long way in the desert, and Reed Park Zoo is saving a significant amount of it through a pool of initiatives, starting at the flamingo habitat. I joined Katie Runnels, life support system lead technician, and Erin Gleason, director of conservation and education at the zoo.
10: This pool is pretty shallow, so we did start to have a lot of algae growth happen. As the algae kind of matured and set in, it's really hard to get rid of those spores. And so they were having to drain and clean this pool almost every month at one point. So what we ended up actually doing after a long set of things that we tried to help with the algae, we ended up turning this into a saltwater pool. So this is about 8 ppt or parts per thousand of salinity, which is pretty low. The ocean generally is like 32. So it's a little bit more natural for the flamingos since they do live in salt flats. But it's also helped our algae problem.
9: And is it better for just water conservation efforts too, so you don't have to clean it as much as the regular water?
10: Exactly, yeah. So now we're only having to clean it maybe every like 5 to 6 months as opposed to every month. And this is a 7,500 gallon pool. We're saving like 2.5 times the amount of water having it be salt water as opposed to previously. So we're saving a lot of water. It's like somewhere over 60,000 gallons a year just with this pool.
9: How do you basically choose if it's going to be saltwater pools for the animals or just natural, you know, pond water or whatever?
10: Yeah, that's a great question. A lot of zoos and aquariums kind of look at the natural history of the animal. So obviously there's fish that have to live in salt water. There's no other option. But as far as here at Reed Park, that was kind of my solution that I came up with for the algae problem. I did a lot of research on the internet. And while it's hard to find research about animal pools, you can find a lot out there about human swimming pools. And a lot of human swimming pools will have like a salt cell. So it's still using chlorine, but there's like a salt generator that you can install that helps kind of mitigate your algae issues.
9: And did you say this was one of the biggest parts of the water saving efforts?
10: Yes. Yes, for sure. Because like I said, we were having to drop and clean this pool almost every month there for a little while, just because of how bad the algae was. It would be maybe 3 days and you couldn't see the bottom of the pool at all.
9: When it comes to the water saving efforts, do you run the numbers each year to see where you can maybe like chip a little and like save? Or how does it work at the zoo?
10: That was actually the first time I had ever ran the numbers. Previous to me taking this position, life support didn't exist at the zoo. The keepers were taking care of all their pump systems. There wasn't somebody specialized looking at all of this information. So myself and my coworker that I work really closely with, just over the past 3 years, have been able to kind of learn what exists already and learn how we can make it better. And because we've improved the systems using new media, getting better filters, getting better pumps, we've been able to increase our filtration rates and kind of like make the filtration better so the keepers are not having to dump and clean their pools as often.
9: And just in general, like where is the water coming from? What kind of water does the zoo use?
10: So for the pools, it's potable city water. But we do use reclaimed water for almost all of our irrigation, if not all of our irrigation. And the reclaimed water is through the city as well. And then there's city lines that go under the zoo, and we tie those in for our irrigation. So it's recycled water that is filtered, but it's not filtered to the standard of drinking water.
9: As far as numbers go, do you know approximately how much water does the zoo use as a whole per year? Looking at saving water, what are some of the goals that is attainable for the zoo?
11: My goal as the director of conservation is really to show people what we're doing and help inspire, motivate, and just instruct. If you're interested in doing this yourself, there's a lot that you can do to save water, which also saves money. And we need to share the water that exists with the plants and animals that are here naturally.
9: I wonder if this zoo specifically uses more water than other zoos in the nation just because it's in such a dry area. And I assume, you know, grass needs more water here.
11: Again, it really depends on how the water systems are tied in with the local water provider. Certainly, we are a greener area, but a lot of the plants we have here are native or dry adapted, and we're trying to increase that amount. Again, we're a zoo, so we're trying to also give the ambiance of whatever part of the zoo you're in, whether you're in South America or Africa or whatever. But we're certainly not planting high water demand plants. We're really looking at what's available in our native ecosystem and maybe looking at plants that are native to those particular regions but wouldn't be invasive. So
10: we also kind of limit the amount of grass we have. We do have grass like in some of the habitats for the animals, but as far as like public areas, really we only have one space that has grass in it, and they switch the type of grass seasonally to make sure that we are able to kind of limit that water usage as well.
11: Well, I've started here in November, so I'm still at the beginning of figuring out what we can share. I'm learning from Katie as we speak here. Putting it on the website to start with. Would love to put up some signs so that people who are curious can read about it as they're standing here admiring, say, the flamingos. We have in the past worked with various organizations to hold workshops to help people understand what they can do, that this is very much within reach, it's very affordable, and in the long run, or even pretty short run, it will save you money, because of course, every cup of water that comes through your faucet, you're paying for, and a lot of people are moving into the desert not really understanding or appreciating yet where they are and what they can do to take part in making sure that the desert is here for a long time to come. 2 years ago, we had a water audit done on more of the kind of human plumbing. That resulted in us changing out a lot of the toilets and a lot of the sink faucets. And the estimate is that it saved us over 640,000 gallons of water a year. And if you have the price per gallon of water from the city, we could quickly estimate how much that is in water savings. Again, as a city facility, we're tied into that system, so I can't give you that number exactly, but you could do a back of the envelope and realize that is a lot of money and it's a lot of water saved. We have 5 water bottle fillers around the zoo. We do not sell bottled water here for a number of reasons. So folks who come to the zoo, definitely bring your own water bottles. Those were installed about a year ago and we have counters on them. As of almost 2 months ago, it saved us 53,287 water bottles. So those 53,000 water bottles that did not wind up in the landfill, did not wind up in the desert somewhere, littering the streets and parks of Tucson. So we're very excited about that.
9: I spoke with Katie Runnels, Life Support Systems Lead Technician, and Erin Gleason, Director of Conservation and Education. 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
1: 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I'm producer and host, Mark McLemore.
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6: 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It's 98 degrees in Tucson, 90 in Sierra Vista, 96 in Safford, 101 in Green Valley, and 89 in Oracle at 6:30.
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15: In Los Angeles, I'm Kai Rizdal. It is Thursday today, the 2nd of July. Good as always to have you along, everybody. Here's another one for your consideration. Today's June jobs report was fair to middling. There was a decidedly underwhelming number of new jobs added to this economy last month, just 57,000, basically half of the best guesses, and April and May were revised down as well. The unemployment rate, meanwhile, did scoot down a tenth percent, 4.2%, the lowest in a year. What does it all mean? Marketplace's Mitchell Hartman gets us going.
16: There's a fair amount you can spin as upbeat in the June report, says Sal Guattieri at BMO Capital Markets.
17: We're not seeing widespread layoffs. That's a good thing, and the unemployment rate has ticked down.
16: Though it's mostly for the wrong reason, says Nicole Bichot at ZipRecruiter.
18: Unemployment dropping back to 4.2% can seem good, but it fell because there are fewer people in the labor market as folks are exiting entirely.
16: 720,000 people just stopped working or looking for work in June. As for job creation, says Bichot,
18: pretty disappointing. Momentum earlier this spring did not hold in June. We saw soft job growth, the labor market still in a very fragile state.
16: Still, Sal Guattieri says 57,000 jobs a month is more than enough to absorb new entrants to the labor force. With recent reductions in immigration, the so-called break-even point?
17: It's somewhere in the neighborhood of zero to about 50,000 per month. If payrolls are growing in that range, then on average, the unemployment rate should remain fairly stable.
16: Drill down, though, and the unemployment picture looks more worrisome. Black and Hispanic youth unemployment, that's 16 to 19-year-olds, has been rising over the past year, which could be a warning sign, says Angela Hanks at the Century Foundation.
19: In the next jobs report, what I would be paying attention to is, are we seeing similar increases in Black and Hispanic unemployment overall, increases for workers who have less than a college education?
16: Also, the percentage of Americans who've been unemployed for 27 weeks or longer is up sharply from a year ago. I'm Mitchell Hartman for Marketplace.
15: Wall Street today, the Dow was up, the NASDAQ was down. Everybody's taking tomorrow off. We will have the details when we do the numbers.

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1: This final note on the way out today for those wondering how the Dow hit a record high even as the jobs report was meh and fine and so-so. Even though inflation is still high, which would ordinarily be met with an interest rate increase from the Federal Reserve, a meh labor market means the central bank can more easily just wait and figure out what's going on before they raise rates. Listeners to this program will know that Wall Street hates interest rate increases, right? Our daily production team includes Andy Corbin, Mika Ellison, Maria Hollenhorst, Sarah Leeson, Sean McHenry, and Sophia Terenzio. Will Story is the supervising senior producer. If you're working tomorrow, thank you. If you're not, think about what the fourth means, would you? I'm Kai Rizdahl. We will see you tomorrow, everybody. This is APM.
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1: So cool. 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

0: moving our economy for 160 years. 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
1: The Gordon and Betty Moore Foundation, established to create positive outcomes for future generations. And friends of the NewsHour, including Robert S. Kaplan and Wendy J. Selden through the Raymond James Charitable Endowment Fund. 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

0: 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Thank you.
1: Welcome to the NewsHour. Ukrainian President Volodymyr Zelensky today vowed a forceful response after an overnight barrage of Russian missiles and drones killed at least 25 people in Kyiv and wounded many more. Ukraine has also intensified its own campaign, launching waves of drones deep inside Russia and striking military sites and oil refineries. Those attacks have contributed to fuel shortages in parts of Russia. Yet despite the escalating strikes on both sides, the front lines have changed little nearly 4.5 years into this war. Stephanie Tsai reports.
2: In Kyiv today, the aftermath of another night of Russian aggression. Workers dig through the charred husks of what were once homes, carrying out bodies. Elsewhere, rescue workers rush to recover the living, pinned down in pain by the rubble. The latest devastation, a lot even for the battle-worn emergency workers. Neighbors gathered with forlorn faces. The flurry of Russian attacks that occurred overnight, among the heaviest and deadliest on the capital since the war began, lighting up the early morning sky and carving craters outside apartment blocks.
3: We ran inside and then heard the explosion. We were able to take cover, but everything is destroyed. I don't even know what to say. People are still trapped under the rubble.
2: Ukrainian President Zelensky today visited the sites, urging an end to the war and calling out U.S. negotiators.
4: They have to come to see, to understand, and to explain to President, and then to answer in a very polite manner how Steve Witkoff can to Russia what they have to do. Quickly sit, negotiate, stop this war.
2: The Kremlin spokesperson today was unmoved.
5: Russia will continue to intensify pressure on the Kyiv regime in order to achieve the goals it has set.
2: The attacks in Kyiv come a few days after Ukraine launched its own strikes on Russia. Russian citizens now subjected to the terror of drone warfare in their own territories. A Ukrainian drone Tuesday struck an apartment building outside Moscow, injuring 4 and killing a 6-month-old baby. The awful consequence of a Ukrainian attempt to turn tables in the 4-year-long war that's killed tens of thousands of Ukrainian civilians. Its long-range drones have hit military installations and oil refineries across the nation. Ukraine has struck 24 Russian oil refineries over the past month, and Russians are feeling the consequences. Lines for gas stretch for hours, with 55 of Russia's 83 federal districts

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5: From the AZPM newsroom, this is Laura Holansky. A Tucson nonprofit that maps migrant deaths in the Arizona desert has logged dozens of new deaths in the first 6 months of 2026. Angela Gervasi has more.
6: Unauthorized border crossings have dramatically declined in the second Trump administration. Even so, migrants who do make the journey are continuing to die in the Arizona desert. That's according to Humane Borders, a humanitarian aid group that maps migrant deaths across the state. During the first half of 2026, it added 41 new deaths to its database, such as 21-year-old Jorge Amaya Figueroa. This week, the Supreme Court upheld the Trump administration's efforts to turn asylum seekers away from ports of entry. Humane Borders Executive Director Octavio Fuentes says that decision will continue to push migrants into remote areas of the desert, leading to more deaths. Angela Gervasi, AZPM News.
5: The U.S. Treasury Department is sanctioning more people and businesses suspected of trying to smuggle crude oil for a Mexican drug cartel. Nina Kravinsky has the story.
7: Treasury's Office of Foreign Assets Control says the newly sanctioned individuals and businesses are associated with the Jalisco New Generation cartel and are involved in the criminal organization's crude oil theft operations. The cartel is accused of stealing crude oil from Mexico's state oil company and smuggling it over the border, where it's then allegedly delivered to complicit U.S. importers and sold on U.S. and global energy markets. Fuel smuggling has become one way Mexico's cartels have diversified their revenue streams apart from drug sales.
5: I'm Laura Holansky, AZPM News.
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8: From WHYY in Philadelphia, this is Fresh Air. I'm Tanya Mosley in Los Angeles. Today, romance novelist Kennedy Ryan. She fell for the genre in middle school. Her preacher mother did not approve. She read them anyway and hid the evidence.
9: Hundreds of romance novels, like, hidden at the back of my closet behind clothes. And it was, like, literally in my 30s when I was like, you know when you told me to stop reading romance novels? I didn't.
8: She's the first Black author to win the Rita, romance's highest honor. Her characters are the people romance is often left at the margins. Black and Indigenous, queer women, people living with disabilities, navigating ambition, caregiving, and grief. Also, David...
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5: Live from NPR News, I'm Giles Snyder. Ukraine has declared Friday a day of mourning after Russia launched hundreds of drones and dozens of missiles at the capital city of Kyiv early Thursday. Officials say at least 27 people were killed, scores more wounded. Here's NPR's Greg Myrie.
6: Ukraine has suffered terribly in the war in terms of the people, soldiers and civilians killed and wounded, the damage to the economy. But it's also learned great resilience, great innovation. Soldiers and civilians killed and wounded, the damage to the economy. But it's also learned great resilience, great innovation, playing a role in

0: I didn't have signal in my phone at all because the network had fallen completely.
1: With power outages all over the country and phone lines collapsed,
0: there was no way to communicate with my friends.
1: Much of Venezuela didn't know either.
2: We had no idea what was happening. So I waited for a friend who had a car, and we drove around the city trying to find a signal.
1: Carlos Yalambi is a comedian. He was supposed to perform at a stand-up show that night.
2: The first thing I saw was like some buildings collapse. And we have some friends who live next to the first building that fell off in Caracas. Like, hey, our friend is alive, but probably a lot of people in the building next to him are not.
1: And then he saw more. Building after building collapsed in Caracas. But nothing prepared him for what had happened in La Guaira, a state on the country's northern coast. La Guaira is normally a popular vacation spot, but now entire blocks had turned to rubble. Thousands and thousands of people were looking for their loved ones. Today, we look at how Venezuelans united after the earthquakes and talk to our colleague, Anatoly Kermanayev, from La Guaira, about how the aftermath of the tragedy has forced the Trump administration to shift its plans in Venezuela. It's Thursday, July 2nd. A quick note about today's show. This episode contains scenes and descriptions that may be disturbing. So, Anatoly, you got to Venezuela on Sunday, and you've been spending a lot of time in the part of the country most affected by these earthquakes, which is La Guaira. So, just tell me what you've seen.
3: So La Guaira is a gateway to Venezuela. It's this town outside of capital Caracas, and I have driven there hundreds of times. This is Anatoly. This is Monday afternoon, and I'm sitting in the back of a passenger car. Early this week, I made this drive again, and it was a very different drive this time. Wow, the line. There was a lot of traffic. There was a lot of people going down into the city.
4: We enter La Guaira.
3: And it wasn't until you get into the city itself that you start to see widespread destruction.
4: Wow. Yeah, this is the first high-rise that's badly damaged that I've seen.
3: Blocks just entirely leveled.
4: Wow, the walls are blown out, gone, broken lifts, people's possessions just hanging out.
3: And it's the sort of seeming apparent randomness of it, right? That one block could be completely unscathed, even the glass and the paint is still there. And then the next, you know, a few meters down the road is just completely leveled buildings.
4: I'm standing on top of a collapsed building.
3: And when you approach a district building, the first thing that hits you is the smell of rot, of the putrefaction. It was just very clear smell of decayed flesh.
1: Whoa.
4: There's dozens of people around me. I'm digging through in various parts, hoping to find someone.
3: So the official death toll is around 2,000 people by now, and yesterday the government suggested that it could rise to about 10,000.
1: Wow.
3: There are no reliable estimates of missing, but some, you know, the crowdsourcing platforms put the number at about 50,000. We should not take that too seriously. There's a lot of caveats here, you know, but I think it is not unlikely that the number of deaths will end up being in five digits.
1: Okay. What is your understanding of how this happened, of what led to the scale of destruction and of death?
3: So first of all, Natalie, these were very powerful earthquakes, objectively powerful, that would have caused destruction in many places around the world, if not most. These were twin earthquakes, a very unusual set of circumstances, and they also occurred during a public holiday. This was an unusually very busy time for the area that ended up suffering the most. So widespread destruction and death was perhaps unavoidable. But there are growing questions being asked whether decisions made by the government have contributed to the destruction. Many of the destroyed buildings or many of buildings that appear to have caused the most death have been social housing, which has been very rapidly built in the last 15, 20 years to meet political objectives. They were basically built around election time to garner votes, and there's growing indications that corners were cut in building those buildings.
1: This was under Nicolas Maduro, the previous president of Venezuela.
3: This was under Nicolas Maduro, but this was primarily under his predecessor, Hugo Chavez, who won numerous elections by gaining the support of Venezuela's poor, Venezuela's majority. And his flagship project was something called Gran Misión Vivienda, the grand housing project, which involved the constructions of thousands of buildings, thousands of social housing blocks around the country, which were then given out to Venezuela's poor. And Venezuela has a history of heavy seismic activity. This is an earthquake-prone zone. This is not a secret. And statistical models have predicted a strong earthquake here for some years. This is a country that should have been prepared. And to be fair, many buildings have withstood the earthquake very well. Entire neighborhoods have sort of came out of this pretty much unscathed. So there are construction engineering reasons coming from decisions taken by Hugo Chavez and Nicolas Maduro. But there were also decisions taken by the country's current leader, Delcy Rodriguez, that have contributed to the ineffective response.
1: Like what? What do you mean by that?
3: So before Delcy Rodriguez became the leader of the government, she has been a long-term official of this regime. She has really risen in the ranks of the government under Nicolas Maduro, who made her his economic troubleshooter, given her responsibility for the country's oil industry with the job of helping him stay in power. And she has orchestrated this great shift from the socialist principles that have powered the ruling movement since its foundation towards this laissez-faire, hands-off economic approach.
1: More of an open market.
3: And there's also a second reason. Maduro was worried about coups. He was worried about rebellions, anything that could topple him from power. And he became very distrustful of his own government, people who could organize and push him out from power. So he started atomizing Venezuelan state. And by this, I mean he splits it into little fiefdoms controlled by different officials, you know, who enrich themselves. And none of them are able to communicate with each other or organize with each other. And this makes it very difficult to organize a coup. But it also, in circumstances like now, makes it very difficult for all these different institutions, the police, the military, the civil protection services, the healthcare system, etc., to get together, to coordinate and do something together. This is precisely what is needed during an earthquake. And instead, we just have all these small groups of people running around aimlessly because there was nothing that ties them together.
1: Okay. And then we get this other massive shift, as we all know, when the United States goes in under Trump and extracts Maduro earlier this year. Talk about that and how it affected what we're seeing now.
3: This made things even more complicated because now it's not Delcy who ultimately made decisions in Venezuela. It is literally Marco Rubio, U.S. Secretary of State, and his team that make everyday decisions, how Venezuela is run and what happens in Venezuela, what stances it takes.
1: Okay, but how does this new government structure in Venezuela and the partnership with the U.S. affect the response to these quakes?
3: So when the quakes hit, the government is caught completely flat-footed. It is unclear what's happening. And for the first 24 hours, which are the crucial hours, the hours where you're most likely to find survivors, there's no organized response, very little of organized response. We've seen very little heavy machinery on the streets. We've seen very little, you know, organized groups of civil servants. You know, there's sort of very sporadic statements from a government. And, you know, people feel completely abandoned. People feel on their own. And they have no choice but to take matters into their own hands.
1: We'll be right back.
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0: This is The Daily. I'm Natalie Kitroev. Back to my conversation with Anatoly Kermanayev about the fallout of two massive earthquakes for Venezuela and the United States. A quick note about today's show. This episode contains scenes and descriptions that may be disturbing. Everyone that our producer Carlos talked to, they couldn't sit still as all this was happening.
1: I went to the store and bought...
0: So they started either sending food or supplies down the stretch of highway to La Guaira, or going there themselves to help in any way they could.
1: Every day, we wake up and went down to give it to the people that were working on the fall beam.
0: Often, they were the first people that survivors had seen. Carlos, the comedian, got multiple calls from people begging him to help locate their loved ones. Two friends had the same plea. Could he help them find their mothers, who'd gone missing in La Guaira?
2: So we went on two motorcycles.
0: So Carlos and a few friends got on their motorcycles and headed toward the worst of the earthquake.
2: To try to find two moms. So we tried to reach for the first mom. But when we actually reached the building, and the building was completely collapsed.
0: So, Anatoly, just talk to me high level about that civilian effort. What is the scale and scope of it?
3: Natalie, it's nothing short of remarkable and simply overwhelming to see every single Venezuelan you meet contributing something, jumping in. It's just been remarkable. And you know, Natalie, like, we have been foreign correspondents for many years. We have covered a lot of authoritarian governments, and the rule book of all these autocrats is to atomize society.
0: Totally.
3: To divide the society, to turn it into this isolated pockets that are unable to stand together, unable to do any collective action, including changing the government, right? This is how Putin works. This is how Maduro works. And this is a government that has been in power for more than 20 years, and it has systematically undermined people's ability to make their voice count. And the way people here have responded, the way they have come together to do something meaningful has been just absolutely overwhelming.
0: You're saying basically that strategy didn't work because here people are gathering in this way.
3: The strategy didn't work. And, you know, obviously it's a testament to the will of Venezuelan people.
0: And once that organized state involvement comes, I assume it does start to materialize at some point. What did it look like?
3: Well, it is beginning to materialize, Natalie. You know, the financial aid is flowing in, supplies are flowing in. There's a growing number of international volunteers, servicemen who are helping out. There's talk of multilateral organizations providing loans, providing financing. And by this stage, Natalie, we are no longer really talking about search and rescue by and large. We're talking longer-term reconstruction. And my reporting shows that after the earthquake, U.S. officials have lavish praise on Delcy and, you know, her response repeatedly in public statements, which is very interesting because it implies that the decisions are made by the U.S. government, and it's Venezuelans who just approve the decisions that have been taken. One of the perhaps unexpected consequences of this earthquake is this alliance has become a lot deeper in the last few days.
0: And what are the implications of that?
3: This matters because the U.S. is working with a government that they themselves have labeled as illegitimate. They have labeled it as sponsors of what they call narco-terrorism, a government that has stolen elections. And until the earthquake, the U.S. plan, as articulated repeatedly by Secretary of State Marco Rubio, involved three stages. First, the recovery of Venezuelan economy, stabilization of its political system, and transition, which means political transitions basically enabling free elections. And in practical terms, the current situation makes it harder to imagine free elections in any foreseeable future. It makes it difficult to imagine Venezuelans really recovering their democracy and recovering their political voice.
0: Okay, so I have to ask, what is the Venezuelan opposition saying about this post-earthquake phase where maybe elections are being kicked even further down the road?
3: So the earthquakes have put the forces opposed to the government of Delcy Rodríguez in a very difficult position. We're in a lose-lose situation because on the one hand, if I stand aside, they are basically watching the US deepening their alliance with their sworn enemies and pushing the can of elections down the road. At the same time, if they use the earthquake as an opportunity to reinsert themselves into Venezuela's political lives, they face accusations of opportunism, politicizations of disaster, and of basically staging political stunts. And the US government for now has bought into the arguments of the Venezuelan government that allowing the opposition back into the country would just stoke social tensions, could create violence, could create unrest. And this is not something that US government wants to see in Venezuela right now. This tragedy has unleashed a great amount of pain and suffering, but it has also made Venezuelans rediscover their voice and given them bravery to speak out. In La Guaira, you see residents coming together to express their anger at government officials, to chase them out, to boo them. There's a sense of confidence and at the same time, a sense of anger and rage. And it's anger at being abandoned by the government at this moment of great needs and at the corruption and competence that we've seen all around them. But it's a trigger for the pain that they have experienced for the last 20 years living under this government, right? This is sort of like a cathartic moment in a way, right? That everything has been bubbling up inside Venezuelan people for so many years that they have been afraid to say because of repression, because of lack of independent media. This is all now coming out. So the desire for democracy, the desire for political voice has risen dramatically. People really want it. People are no longer willing to wait for it. And I also think what we see now is Venezuelans rediscovering that they are not alone, that they're part of a larger community. And I think, you know, this earthquake will have big consequences for Venezuelan society, for Venezuelan people as a whole, because they have seen the power of their collective action and what they can do together despite all the challenges.
0: Well, Anatoly, thank you so much.
3: Thanks as always.
0: Anatoly Kermanayev is a foreign correspondent who spent years covering Venezuela for the New York Times.
4: So when you think about that mom, the first mom that you couldn't find, were you afraid that you also might not find this other mom?
2: Oh, of course. But as we reached the place, we went to the bus stop that is closest to the house where she was seen. And we have no signal. We have no way of knowing like the actual street because it goes up like to the slums. So we asked somebody at this bus stop like, hey, where is this street? And they told us, oh, it's right here. Who are you looking for? And we say her name. And the man we ask tells us, well, yes, I'm her brother. Do you want to come visit her? And we were like, yes, please. We have to send a video to our friend. And he took us to the home and she was there.
5: Hola, papi. Qué bien. Gracias por estar pendiente.
4: She's okay.
2: She's okay. Yeah, she's okay. There was just like no way to communicate in, but yeah, she's okay.
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11: In Los Angeles, I'm Kai Rizdal. It is Thursday today, the 2nd of July. Good as always to have you along, everybody. Here's another one for your consideration. Today's June jobs report was fair to middling. There was a decidedly underwhelming number of new jobs added to this economy last month, just 57,000, basically half of the best guesses, and April and May were revised down as well. The unemployment rate, meanwhile, did scoot down a 0.1%, 4.2%, the lowest in a year. What does it all mean? Marketplace's Mitchell Hartman gets us going.
12: There's a fair amount you can spin as upbeat in the June report, says Sal Guattieri at BMO Capital Markets.
13: We're not seeing widespread layoffs. That's a good thing, and the unemployment rate has ticked down.
12: Though it's mostly for the wrong reason, says Nicole Bichot at ZipRecruiter.
14: Unemployment dropping back to 4.2% can seem good, but it fell because there are fewer people in the labor market as folks are exiting entirely.
12: 720,000 people just stopped working or looking for work in June. As for job creation, says Bichot,
14: pretty disappointing. Momentum earlier this spring did not hold in June. We saw soft job growth, the labor market still in a very fragile state.
12: Still, Sal Guattieri says 57,000 jobs a month is more than enough to absorb new entrants to the labor force. With recent reductions in immigration, the so-called break-even point?
13: It's somewhere in the neighborhood of zero to about 50,000 per month. If payrolls are growing in that range, then on average, the unemployment rate should remain fairly stable.
12: Drill down, though, and the unemployment picture looks more worrisome. Black and Hispanic youth unemployment, that's 16 to 19-year-olds, has been rising over the past year, which could be a warning sign, says Angela Hanks at the Century Foundation.
15: In the next jobs report, what I would be paying attention to is, are we seeing similar increases in Black and Hispanic unemployment overall, increases for workers who have less than a college education?
12: Also, the percentage of Americans who've been unemployed for 27 weeks or longer is up sharply from a year ago. I'm Mitchell Hartman for Marketplace.
11: Wall Street today, the Dow was up, the NASDAQ was down. Everybody's taking tomorrow off. We will have the details when we do the numbers.

0: Fact is, you got to pick and choose when you're covering the monthly jobs report because there is just so much in there. The choice we're going to make is wages today. Average hourly earnings in June were up 3.5% from the same time a year ago. That is up just a tick from May. But the longer-term trend is decidedly more mediocre. Last summer, wages were growing at close to 4% annually. Marketplace's Stephanie Hughes has that one.
1: Right now, the labor market doesn't have a lot of oomph. Hiring is kind of meh, so people aren't really changing jobs, which is key to getting paid more.
2: And you don't get bargaining power for wages from a job you have. You get it from the job that you could take.
1: Corey Cantanga is an economist with LinkedIn. It's kind of hard to go to your current boss and say, hey, pay me more. It's a lot easier if you can tell them, hey, these other guys are going to pay me more. But right now, those offers aren't so plentiful, and workers are staying put.
2: So we're not going to be seeing wage growth go up until we start to see more workers quitting their jobs and finding new ones.
1: Another potential factor, healthcare premiums are going up. Economist Guy Berger with the Burning Glass Institute says that eats into employers' pool of cash.
3: They have to fork over more money for that. And to the degree that happens, there's less money left over for raises or giving people bonuses.
1: And if wages aren't keeping up with prices, workers simply can't buy as much.
4: So now you're getting into the area of let's make choices.
1: Belinda Roman's a professor of economics at St. Mary's University in San Antonio.
4: How do we eat? What do we eat? Do I buy my medicines? What am I going to change? But like good Americans, we also want to have fun. So we'll probably go spend and put it all on credit.
1: But if we do spend less, LinkedIn's Corey Cantanga points out there are ripple effects for the whole economy.
2: If spending slows down, that slows down overall growth, which again shrinks opportunities for workers.
1: Cantanga says if you want to figure out if wage growth is going to pick up, keep an eye on how many people are quitting their jobs. Some of them are probably leaving for one that pays more. I'm Stephanie Hughes for Marketplace.

0: With a nod to the temperatures in the eastern half of this country and the caveat that any single heat wave, no matter how hot, cannot be directly correlated to climate change, the fact is the planet is getting hotter. And it's not just humans that are suffering. Scientists say rising temperatures are accelerating a sixth mass extinction. The Texas-based company Colossal Biosciences says its technology can help prevent some of those losses and even bring back some long-extinct species. From our climate podcast, How We Survive, Marketplace's Amy Scott reports.
1: Inside a small glass cage, two mice are running around, pretty much your typical mouse habitat. But these are not typical mice. They're kind of poofed up looking with shaggy golden hair.
2: Yeah, these are our woolly mice.
1: Do they have names?
2: Chip and Dale.
1: That's Ben Lamb, CEO of Colossal Biosciences. The company claims that using tiny bits of woolly mammoth DNA, preserved over thousands of years, they can use gene editing to bring the giant creature back. But they have to start small.
2: We identified core genes in the mammoth genome that relate to hair thickness, color, density, how it grows, and whatnot. And we applied all of those into the mouse equivalent of them.
1: What they learn from creating shaggier mice could help bring back the mammoth. Lamb comes from the startup world. He'd founded or co-founded a bunch of other tech companies before starting Colossal in 2021. Today, he's wearing a shirt that looks like a concert tee, but instead of a band, it has a picture of a direwolf, the first creature that Colossal claims to have successfully de-extincted.
2: It actually says original tour date, 8500 BC, Encore Performance 2025.
1: The resurrected wolves live on an undisclosed ecological preserve. At the company's glossy new headquarters in Dallas, doors to state-of-the-art labs branch off a long hallway, each one with scientists working on a different piece of the de-extinction puzzle. Other target species include the dodo and moa, extinct birds, and the Tasmanian tiger. Michael Abrams leads the Mammoth Project.
3: Our first step is to sequence the woolly mammoth genome, and we've got multiple samples. You can see here, this is a woolly mammoth molar. It's about the size of a brick.
1: They scrape off a little piece that contains ancient DNA. Then they sequence it, figuring out as much as they can about which specific mammoth genes code for important physical traits. Eventually, they plan to edit genes in an Asian elephant, the mammoth's closest living relative, creating a modern-day mammoth, or at least an Asian elephant that looks like one.
4: The reality is that only mammoths get to decide what mammoths are, right? And they're not here to tell us anymore.
1: Jacqueline Gill is a paleoecologist at the University of Maine. She studies Ice Age ecosystems, including mammoths. Gill says she's deeply skeptical of breeding a genetically modified elephant and calling it a mammoth.
4: There's this whole constellation of unanswered questions about viability. Can we actually make a mammothy elephant that's mammothy enough? Impact, will it do the things we think? And then ethics, is this an okay thing to do?
1: Plenty of investors seem to think so. Colossal has been valued at more than $10 billion, with buzzy backers including Peter Jackson, Tom Brady, and InQtel, the investing arm of the CIA. Colossal's CEO, Ben Lamb, says that investment could also spur advances in human and animal health care and also protect endangered species.
2: Look, I think it's unethical not to do what we're doing. I don't think that human-caused climate events are going to slow down. And so I do think it's important that we have mitigation strategies against that, which includes de-extinction tools.
1: The company is also working with Dubai's Museum of the Future to create a bio-vault for endangered species, a place to store genetic material so that no animal ever has to go the way of the dodo. I'm Amy Scott for Marketplace.
0: Amy and the team did a whole season on some what could possibly go wrong climate interventions. 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

0: coming up.
1: I think I've probably hosted 750 people.
0: That is a very big dinner party, huh? First, though, let's do the numbers. Dow Industrial's up 594 points, 1.1%, finished at 52,900. That is a world record. The NASDAQ down 207 points, about 0.8%, 25,382. S&P 500, we'll call that flat, 74.83. For the short week, the Dow gained 1.9%. The NASDAQ also picked up 1.9%. S&P 500 improved itself 1.7%. If you're hosting a 4th of July barbecue with burgers and beer, it's going to be a little bit more expensive this time around. Average price for a pound of lean ground beef hit a record of $8.62 in May. That's up more than 12% from last year, so says the BLS. Estimated cost of a 10-person barbecue, $161. That's the Wells Fargo Agri-Food Institute coming up there. 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

0: This is Marketplace. I'm Kai Ryssdal. Imagine for me now, if you would, a game of musical chairs. You know, from back in elementary school where everybody scrambles when the music stops? Keep that in your mind while you listen to this.
1: The lump of labor fallacy is simply the notion that there's a fixed amount of work to be done.
0: Edouard Wemy is an associate professor of economics at Clark University, and the lump of labor fallacy is about jobs. If you believe there's a fixed amount of work to be done in this entire economy, it is kinda like a big game of musical chairs. One player equals one worker, and one chair equals one job. The Bureau of Labor Statistics told us this morning that in June, there were 159 million jobs in this economy.
1: If one person was to gain one job, then it must be at the expense of somebody else.
2: So if one more worker is going to enter the labor market, someone else must lose a seat.
0: Catalina Amuelo Dorantes is a professor of economics at the University of California, Merced. And here's where economic theory hits current economic reality. A Reuters Ipsos poll not too long ago found that more than half of Americans are afraid artificial intelligence could put them or someone in their household out of work.
2: You're going to basically, you know, remove a chair.
0: But here's where I tell you that history tells us that the economy is not, in fact, a game of musical chairs.
2: Technology does not simply eliminate labor. It changes basically what workers do, and it can raise productivity, lower costs, and create new products, firms, and occupations in general.
0: That's the fallacy part of the lump of labor fallacy. If you think about the new technologies of the past, mechanized agriculture, sewing machines, and word processors, those technologies didn't lead to mass unemployment. They freed people up to work in other industries and create new businesses and new jobs.
2: It's actually, they bring more chairs.
1: Some jobs will be lost, but more jobs overall are going to be created in terms of total employment.
0: That's the lump of labor fallacy in action right there. But that thing he said about some jobs being lost, it's really important.
1: Individually, it's going to hurt. But on a macro level, more jobs are going to be created.
0: All right, so let's bring it back to artificial intelligence.
3: I study the socio-technical implications of AI.
0: Nigel Melville is an associate professor at the University of Michigan. And he says agentic AI, AI that acts autonomously, is unlike technologies of the past. It's already taken over some software engineering and customer service jobs.
3: I call it the gap. So this is the difference between the people that are being laid off or being let go because of AI, and then the new jobs that are created because of AI.
0: A new report from Challenger Gray & Christmas found that companies cited AI in more than 100,000 layoff announcements this year. And according to the Stanford AI Index, around 90% of all organizations now use artificial intelligence for at least one business function.
3: We don't know exactly will it be this huge gap and how fast will it be, but we do know that we're approaching level 4 or level 5 rapids.
0: It hurts when a new technology takes your job. Yes, absolutely. But the lump of labor fallacy tells us that eventually the economy is going to adjust and the total number of jobs, that 159 million, is going to grow.
2: So I would not say that history proves that AI will have no negative employment effects. It may be, but I would be skeptical of the claim that every automated task translates directly into a permanent law of jobs.
1: There will be more chairs.
0: The big question is how and maybe even whether companies and organizations and the government are going to prepare workers to sit in those new chairs.

0: The World Cup is obviously about the soccer, but it is also a very big, very expensive business. And FIFA's got to cover those expenses somehow. Pricey tickets and even a $4 billion television rights contract aren't going to do it. So enter then corporate sponsors. If you've been watching even casually, you've seen some of the brands that are trying to capitalize on all the attention. Marketplace's Elizabeth Trovall has this story about one of them.
1: More than 10,000 minutes of soccer will be broadcast during the World Cup this summer, including replayable highlights like this one. But accompanying every World Cup moment like this is an elite tier of brands. They pay tens of millions of dollars to be plastered on the perimeter of the field and behind media interviews. One of those sponsors is Saudi Aramco.
2: Saudi Aramco is the world's biggest oil company. They're the Saudi state oil company.
1: Frank Heising with Fossil Free Football has led a global movement to oppose Aramco's partnership with the World Cup.
2: They want to pump up oil and sell oil for as long as they can, but they have a bad reputation because they're a fossil fuel company. And when you have a bad reputation, what's better to associate yourself with than the most popular event in the world?
1: Despite its oil dominance, Saudi Aramco has billed itself as the global energy partner of this World Cup and not the global oil partner. Tim Calkins with Northwestern says that's no accident.
3: Oil is sort of a bit of a negative brand. I don't think a lot of people go out and say, I love oil. But everybody appreciates energy.
4: They're clearly trying to position themselves as part of the energy transition, as sort of more than just an oil company.
1: That's Christian Coates Ulrichsen with Rice University. He says what Aramco and other brands do is often called sports washing.
4: They try to change the way that people talk so you're not focusing on negative stuff. You're focusing on sport, on positive things. Sport has an appeal like no other.
1: But consumers don't buy crude oil. They buy gasoline from a gas station and don't really care where those molecules come from. So I asked Tim Calkins, what is Saudi Aramco's play here?
3: Aramco needs to have great relationships with regulators and big customers around the world. And having a positive perception of the Aramco brand is really important when it comes time to negotiate big deals.
1: It makes the brand more attractive to work for, partner with, invest in. Saudi Aramco declined my interview request, but Calkins says that the Aramco partnership with FIFA is also about something else.
3: The other piece, though, is that this is largely connected to the bigger story around the brand of Saudi Arabia. So Saudi Arabia is in the midst of a big rebranding project.
5: I wouldn't be surprised if there was kind of a nudge from the kingdom as like, you know, this would be a good thing also for us.
1: Ellen Wald wrote the book Saudi Inc.
5: Because Aramco is like one of the great crown jewels of Saudi Arabia. It probably has a more favorable opinion than, you know, than other things in Saudi Arabia or just Saudi Arabia. Is it sports washing? Absolutely.
1: And people talking about sports in Saudi Arabia helps the country's rebrand. Christian Coates Ulrichsen again.
4: So they're trying to be able to use sport to change the way that people think about Saudi. So it's not Yemen, it's not human rights, it's not Jamal Khashoggi, it's not 9/11. Now you talk about Saudi in terms of football.
1: Saudi Arabia will host the Men's World Cup for the first time in 2034. The country has been investing in soccer and other sports in recent years. Ben Cahill is with the University of Texas at Austin.
6: I think in Saudi Arabia, they see the sports industry as a growth area. If you think about all the investment in soccer, the number of famous soccer stars who've come to play in the Saudi Pro League, like Cristiano Ronaldo and Neymar and Karim Benzema.
1: He says this is part of Saudi Arabia's vision for the future, a vision that imagines the country as more than just an autocratic petrostate. I'm Elizabeth Trovall for Marketplace.

0: a lot of things that make retirement really attractive. More time to travel and spend time with your family. Also not having to work, of course. But there has been a trend the past decade or so that we've talked about before on the program of older Americans staying in the workforce longer. The number of people over the age of 65 still working rose 33% between 2015 and 2024. But you know what? Continuing to work doesn't have to mean giving up completely on your vision for retirement. And that brings us to the latest installment of our series, My Economy.
1: This is Cheryl Alexander. I live in San Diego near the beach. I am a social worker therapist, and I have a small business where I lead a guided tour in Italy for small groups in the countryside. About 30 years ago, some friends of mine invited me to travel with them to Italy for a few weeks. And I fell in love with the beauty of the country and all that it has to offer. I began to plan my next trip on the way home, flying back to San Diego. I was just convinced I had to go back again. So I started a website and invited people to come spend a week in the Italian countryside. And over the last 30 plus years, I think I've probably hosted 750 people, maybe close to 1,000. I did start this business for financial supplemental reasons. Once I retired from my day job, I realized that living in an expensive area of Southern California, I couldn't just live on retirement funds. So it's not anything that is going to make me rich because I don't want to do it full time. I just want to do it a couple of times a year. And that has supported my vision for being able to travel and be somewhere where I really love being. There is a question I ask myself periodically. I'm 77. How long do I want to keep going to Italy and guiding people? It's really hard for me to give a straight answer, like I'm going to retire or stop or whatever. I think as long as I'm healthy and mobile, I can do this. And nobody's brought up the fact that I haven't stopped doing it. My friends usually will say, so are you going to Italy in October again? Do you have a tour? Are you taking some people in May again? You know, it's just gotten to be something that Cheryl does.
0: Cheryl Alexander in San Diego, California. Also, twice a year, Italy. Italian Excursion is the name of her company. If you're looking for a getaway, sign me up. Wherever you are and whatever you do, we want to hear your stories. Marketplace.org/myeconomy is where you can share them.

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1: This final note on the way out today for those wondering how the Dow hit a record high even as the jobs report was meh and fine and so-so. Even though inflation is still high, which would ordinarily be met with an interest rate increase from the Federal Reserve, a meh labor market means the central bank can more easily just wait and figure out what's going on before they raise rates. Listeners to this program will know that Wall Street hates interest rate increases, right? Our daily production team includes Andy Corbin, Mika Ellison, Maria Hollenhorst, Sarah Leeson, Sean McHenry, and Sophia Terenzio. Will Story is the supervising senior producer. If you're working tomorrow, thank you. If you're not, think about what the fourth means, would you? I'm Kai Rizdahl. We will see you tomorrow, everybody. This is APM.

0: world offers a unique perspective on daily news, crossing borders and time zones to bring home stories that matter. 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
1: Hello and welcome to Newsday on the BBC World Service with Anne Soy in Nairobi and James Cocknell in London.
2: A fragile ceasefire between the US and Iran may be holding, but one of the world's most strategically important waterways remains under intense scrutiny. We'll hear a special report as the BBC has gained exclusive access to southern Iran and the Strait of Hormuz.
3: And I'm Isaac Fanning here in Los Angeles. I'm amongst Algerian fans who were cheering their team on against Switzerland. They have just been beaten. I'll have more on that, plus Portugal's victory after Croatia's disallowed goal in stoppage time.
1: Yeah, plenty of World Cup action for you on the programme. We'll also speak to Maura Fogarty on our Singapore business desk about Spotify reportedly deleting streams of chart-topping songs after suspicious bets. Find out more after the latest World News.
4: BBC News with Moira Alderson. Venezuela's interim president, Delcy Rodriguez, says almost every official in La Guaira State at the epicentre of last week's powerful twin earthquakes died in the event. Ms. Rodriguez said nearly 2,600 people are now known to have been killed across Venezuela. She stressed that rescue efforts are still ongoing, adding there would be no mass graves.
5: Yo de entrada dije, nadie va a fosa común.
6: From the outset, I said no one is going to a mass grave, and I gave the order to the sectoral vice president. First, identification by fingerprints and photographs. In cases where this has not been possible, we move on to forensic dentistry.
4: Iran is preparing for several days of public mourning and funeral processions for its late supreme leader. Ayatollah Ali Khamenei was killed along with several members of his family at the start of the war launched by Israel and the United States in February. Caroline Hawley reports.
7: This is a hugely important moment for the Iranian regime, which has survived a war meant to have swept it into the history books. One senior cleric described the events of the next few days as a regime, which has survived a war meant to have swept it into the history books. One senior cleric described the events of the next few days as a referendum for the Islamic Republic. And the authorities are planning to mobilise millions of their supporters.

0: Congo. America has always told its story through music, and from the beginning, that story has been one of global influence. I'm Marco Werman. As the United States celebrates its 250th birthday, the world pays tribute to the sounds and rhythms that have shaped the nation, from country and Latin pop to Delta blues and Afrobeat. That musical celebration, next time on The World.
1: Hear The World 2 this afternoon right here on NPR 89.1. The U.S. Supreme Court has delivered two major decisions on immigration. This week on The Press Room, our panel of journalists breaks down how the rulings affect Southern Arizona. Plus, some difficult questions facing the University of Arizona on how it manages its money. 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And at 8:30 this evening on PBS 6. Sonoida pupfish are native to southern Arizona and are listed as critically endangered. This week on Arizona Science, hear how U of A professor Peter Reinthal designed a project that brought the fish to Biosphere 2's desert biome habitat to give it a head start on survival. Peter Reinthal spoke with host Tim Swindle for Arizona Science, coming up today at noon and 9 p.m., in conjunction with Science Friday here on NPR 89.1. 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
2: The economic booms and busts of the 20th century, and what could be the biggest media release of all time.
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2: From Marketplace in Washington, I'm Kimberly Adams. This week, we've been looking back at some of the defining moments that have shaped the American economy over the last 250 years. Yesterday, we left off in the midst of the Roaring Twenties, a period of rapid growth after World War I. But as Professor William J. Collins points out, economic trouble was already brewing beneath the surface.
4: You know, but things in the 1920s were already kind of weak in some sectors. The farming sector was struggling, and that was still an important part of the American economy in the 1920s.
2: Then the stock market crashed in October of 1929, devastating America's economy and its people. Millions lost their jobs, waited in bread lines for food, or lived in shanty towns, often called Hoovervilles. Eventually, the government, under the command of newly elected President Franklin Roosevelt, swept in with a series of policies starting in 1933. Jobs and agriculture programs, banking reforms. Packaged together, they were called the New Deal. And the sweeping changes made lasting changes to the American economy.
4: There are a bunch of reforms, like big reforms, that happened in the 1930s. There are things that we sort of take for granted today, but were novel at the time. Like all of the stuff in the Social Security Act, for instance.
2: And it wasn't just those social programs that gave the economy a boost. World War II and the vast infrastructure required to supply the Allied fighting force was a grim driver of growth and economic mobility for some.
4: And especially after the U.S. joins the war at the end of 1941, labor markets get super tight. That led to increasing wages for everyone, but especially for folks who tended to be at the lower end, or jobs that tended to be at the lower end of the pay scale before, they tend to get pulled up quite a bit. And it's also pulling a lot of women out of, say, domestic service jobs and into other kinds of work.
2: So coming off the heels of the war, there was significant prosperity.
4: You know, there is this period between like 1940 and 1970 where things look pretty good in retrospect. You know, there wasn't just like a lot of income growth, but it was spread throughout the income distribution in a way that was novel.
2: Professor Collins says there's a lesson to learn from this period.
4: I think it's really important to understand that rising inequality isn't, you know, automatic. It's not inexorable. It doesn't always go that way.
2: William J. Collins is a professor of economics at Vanderbilt University. You can listen to our entire look back at 250 years in the American economy by visiting the Marketplace Morning Report podcast feed or marketplace.org. U.S. markets are closed today in observance of July 4th. Elsewhere in the world, Japan's Nikkei closed up 1.5%, and the FTSE in London is down 0.2%.
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2: Gamers have been waiting more than a decade for the next installment of the wildly popular Grand Theft Auto video game series. And finally, just last week, pre-orders for Grand Theft Auto 6 began. The game is slated to drop in November. One report suggests that Grand Theft Auto brought in $1 billion in pre-orders just 1 hour after launch. For more on this, I'm joined now by Dimitri Williams. He's a professor at the University of Southern California's Annenberg School for Communication and Journalism, where he focuses on video games and society. Professor, welcome.
5: Thank you for having me.
2: Can you help me better understand the scale of the hype around this game?
5: It is justified. It is probably going to be the most valuable media property in the history of mankind. So I would say that is worth some hype. But this is a very, very large industry, which doesn't usually get the kind of attention it should proportionally, given the amount of money it brings in.
2: That's quite a claim. The biggest launch of all mankind. Say more.
5: Well, there's a decent chance that this game is going to make billions of dollars. Its predecessor made a little under $1 billion in its first day, and it was the most successful media launch of all time. And this will probably be somewhere between 2 and 4 times that large. So you're talking about maybe $3 or more billion in its first year. Most of that will be tilted in the first day or two. And there just isn't anything else like that. If you think about the biggest movies, the biggest books, the Super Bowl, FIFA, I mean, these are numbers with a lot of zeros. And it's something that is global and is not cheap, but is used by a whole lot of people.
2: How do these numbers compare to, say, a big movie release, or as you said, FIFA or the Super Bowl?
5: Think about the sort of the bang for the buck here compared to other media. This is going to be an $80 or $100 price tag, which is sure a whole lot more than a movie ticket or a new best-selling book. But a game like this could generate hundreds or even thousands of hours of entertainment consumption for each person who buys it. And when the inevitable multiplayer version comes out, it's more like buying a basketball that you can play indefinitely than a book that you read and probably never read again. And a lot of people are going to make the decision that that is a good use of their time and money compared to other media. And let's just put this in perspective for sort of how large the video game industry is. Analysts vary a little bit, but the overall games industry is somewhere around $200 billion a year. Compare that to something better known like, say, movies. And movies are around $30 to $35 billion a year. So gaming is at least 6 times as large as the motion picture box office, and the same for music, which is about the same size. And it's easy to discount this because, you know, games are just silly fun, right? It's dumb stuff. Your kids are playing it in their basement or whatever. So our sense of cultural importance and our awareness of games is pretty far from the reality that certainly markets have priced in and have figured out, even if the culture isn't always.
2: Dimitri Williams is at the University of Southern California's Annenberg School for Communication and Journalism. Thank you so much.
5: Thanks for having me.
2: Our executive producer is Nancy Fargali. Our digital team includes Antoinette Brock, Emily McCune, and Dylan Mietinen. Our engineers are Brian Allison, Sam Keenan, and David Schreck. In Washington, I'm Kimberly Adams with the Marketplace Morning Report. 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
6: Good morning. Challengers from the left beat some incumbents endorsed by House Democratic leader Hakeem Jeffries. Will voters' frustrations with their own party hurt Democrats? We'll ask Leader Jeffries in this hour of Morning Edition from NPR News.
7: The U.S. and Mexico are preparing for new trade negotiations right after NPR News.
6: The heat wave across much of the U.S. is especially dangerous for people who work outdoors. I'm Ian Martinez.
8: And I'm Michelle Martin. We run down the protections workers in some states get and why two states banned them. Also, 1 year after the Texas floods, families help get new camp safety laws passed. And ahead of Independence Day, how some Alaska Natives celebrate their independence from more than a century of being wards of the state. It is Friday, July 3rd. On this day in 1775, George Washington took command of the Continental Army. News is next.
9: Live from NPR News in Washington, I'm Windsor Johnston. The death toll in the latest Russian strikes on Kyiv has climbed to 30 as rescue workers sift through the remains of an apartment building destroyed in the missile strike. NPR's Joanna Gikisis reports that Ukraine is running low on air defense supplies that intercept missiles.
10: Ukraine has already developed interceptors that target Russian drones, but it relies on Western allies to supply anti-ballistic air defense that targets Russian missiles. In his evening video address, Ukrainian President Volodymyr Zelensky said Ukraine wants licenses to produce U.S.-designed Patriot air defense missiles. If NATO still means something to the Allies, he says, Europe must have its own capacity to defend itself from all types of threats, including Russian ballistic missiles. Zelensky says that lives might have been saved in Thursday's attack if Western allies had delivered promised air defense missiles on time. Joanna Kakissis, NPR News, Kyiv.
9: A dangerous heat wave is gripping many parts of the United States, with a massive heat dome keeping temperatures high across much of the eastern half of the country. Ashley Ward is the director of Duke University's Heat Policy Innovation Hub. She says it's time to rethink where extreme heat can strike.
11: I think we need to stop thinking about extreme heat as a problem only for the desert Southwest. I mean, as this event shows us, people in the Midwest and the Southeast and the Northeast, they also are experiencing heat. But in addition to humidity, warmer nights, housing infrastructure that perhaps is not prepared. You know, lots of people don't have air conditioning.
9: Health experts say that means more communities need to prepare for dangerous heat, even in places where extreme temperatures were once considered rare. A federal grand jury has indicted a man accused of vandalizing the reflecting pool in Washington, D.C. NPR's Joe Hernandez reports the felony destruction of property charge carries a potential sentence of up to 10 years in prison.
12: U.S. Attorney for the District of Columbia Janine Pirro says David Hearn allegedly pulled up 2 square feet of sealant from the bottom of the reflecting pool. Pirro says witnesses included a Park Service worker who told Hearn to stop. The Trump administration has spent around $14 million to renovate the pool ahead of America's 250th anniversary, but the project has run into problems, including an algae bloom that's turned the water green. Attorneys for Hearn say their client is innocent and that the indictment, quote, reflects the administration's effort to shift blame for their own failures. Hearn is a former U.S. Olympian who competed in canoeing. Joe Hernandez, NPR News.
9: This is NPR.
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7: From the AZPM Newsroom, I'm Gabe Stultz. The Trump administration announced this week it was not ready to renew the trade pact between the United States, Mexico, and Canada. Nina Kravinsky has more.
14: The USMCA, the trade deal the first Trump administration signed to replace NAFTA, now goes into a period of likely prolonged negotiations. In a statement, the U.S. says it wants to address what the administration sees as shortcomings with the treaty, along with trade deficits with Mexico and Canada. Mexico's economy minister, Marcelo Ebrard, said Mexico plans to use the talks to try to reduce or eliminate Trump administration tariffs on certain Mexican goods, including steel and aluminum.
15: No hay una diferencia que yo identifique.
14: I haven't identified any differences between the U.S., Mexico, and Canada that we can't resolve, Ebrard says. Mexico and the United States are expected to meet to discuss the trade agreement the week of July 20th.
7: That's Nina Kravinsky reporting. Unauthorized border crossings have dramatically declined under the second Trump administration. Even so, a Tucson nonprofit that maps migrant deaths in the Arizona desert has logged dozens of new fatalities in the first half of 2026. So far this year, Humane Borders added 41 new deaths to its public database. Those deaths include a 51-year-old man who died of heat exposure northwest of Lukeville, a 20-year-old woman who died of the same cause northeast of Douglas, and a 41-year-old man who died of causes related to starvation and kidney failure south of Green Valley. Earlier this week, the Supreme Court upheld the Trump administration's efforts to turn asylum seekers away from ports of entry. Humane Borders Executive Director Octavio Fuentes said in a statement that the court's decision will push more migrants into remote areas of the desert, leading to more deaths. This Independence Day, Saguaro National Park is hosting Arizona's only naturalization ceremony for immigrants from three countries. Noor Hagiki has more.
16: 22 people who've come to the United States from Mexico, India, and the Democratic Republic of Congo will become citizens on Saturday at an annual ceremony surrounded by saguaros. It's the only naturalization ceremony in Arizona happening on July 4th this year. Typically, hundreds are naturalized on the holiday each year in Arizona, but the number of applicants has fallen since President Donald Trump's administration has cracked down on immigration and has made the naturalization process more difficult and longer. Saguaro National Park is open to visitors free of charge through the 4th of July weekend. Noor Hekiki, AZPM News.
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17: This is member-supported NPR 89.1, broadcasting from the Paul and Alice Baker Center for Public Media. Good morning, I'm Michael Dauphiné. Welcome to Morning Edition. We can expect dry conditions throughout the July 4th holiday weekend. A high of 105 for Tucson today. Safford will reach near that with a high around 103. It's 70 right now in Midtown Tucson, 67 in Safford. Happy Friday morning.
18: It's Morning Edition from NPR News. I'm Michelle Martin in Washington, D.C.
6: And Mae Martinez in Los Angeles, California. Lawmakers in Congress have gone home for the 4th of July recess. When they return, they will focus largely on this fall's midterm elections.
18: This morning, we wanted to focus on the race for the House, where Democrats hope to win back the majority. In a few minutes, we'll hear from someone at the heart of that effort, House Minority Leader Hakeem Jeffries. But we're going to begin with how fighting within the party could complicate Democrats' plans.
6: NPR political reporter Elena Moore has been following this. So, Elena, primaries can expose tensions inside a party, but it seems for Democrats this year, it feels especially pronounced. Why is that?
19: Well, Democrats have long been struggling with how to...
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0: Thanks for joining us this morning on NPR 89.1. If you're looking to stay in this holiday weekend, NPR has a list of unsung TV shows worth your time, including a spy thriller, a British comedy, and a therapy reality show. 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
3: Good morning, I'm Michelle Martin. In February, a volunteer at Britain's National Archives was cataloging the letters of an 18th century Royal Navy captain. He found a folded document that was categorized as, quote, another paper. He unfolded it. It said Declaration in big letters at the top. Turns out another paper was one of the earliest copies of the Declaration of Independence. It was printed to spread the news that the colonies had split from Britain. Now it will be displayed in Britain as part of their exhibition on the Revolution. It's Morning Edition.
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5: From the AZPM Newsroom, I'm Gabe Stultz. Founded in 2003, StoryCorps is dedicated to collecting the stories of everyday people and preserving them in the Library of Congress as a collection of oral histories. Next, Mark McLemore speaks with Dave Isay, StoryCorps' founder and president, about a new project being launched on July 7th.
6: People want to be heard and be treated with respect. 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It's looking someone in the eye and letting them know how much you mean to them by asking them the most important questions that you can ask. People think of, when they participate in StoryCorps, they often think of it as, if I had their 40-minute sessions, if I had 40 minutes left to live, what would I say to my grandmother? What would I ask my grandmother? So they're very intense conversations.
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6: This whole idea is about 6 weeks old, and the folks at StoryCorps, like the many folks who you've met, were feeling a little bit like what was happening for the 250th of the country was not built to last. And we wanted to do something that was special and had this idea to create a platform, Connect 250, that's going to make it possible for us to have a time capsule of American voices that will outlive us. It's strangers coming together on this platform, which is a little bit like a dating app, and meeting a stranger and having that StoryCorps 40-minute conversation with that person, and then hitting end and it going to the Library of Congress. And you sign up at connect250.org. And then on July 7th, the platform itself, because we're still building it, it will be ready on July 7th. So there are no politics involved in this at all. It's just a completely human conversation. And then you're in a platform where you see five names, first name, where they live, and a bio. And if you see someone you're interested to talk to, you pick them. And you go to a secure text platform and you text back and forth to pick the time. And then when the appointed time comes, you show up on a protected video screen and you have this StoryCorps conversation with the StoryCorps questions scrolling at the bottom, and you come in maybe a little bit nervous and you come out with a friend.
7: What does your instinct tell you that Connect 250 might reveal about Americans?
6: The truth that StoryCorps revealed over the last 23 years, that people are basically good. StoryCorps, I hope someday, will be America's empathy machine, and a machine that reminds us of the basic goodness of our neighbors and that we have nothing to be scared of.
7: Well, Dave, I say one last question for you. When I first met a StoryCorps team, they were traveling in an Airstream trailer that had been turned into a mobile recording studio. And I found out that Airstream trailer was named Studs Terkel after one of my favorite authors. And I'm just curious, I know there have been some updates to your equipment recently. Is the Airstream trailer, known as Studs, is it still in action?
6: That's a heartbreaking question. And Studs is the person who actually invented the term oral history and cut the ribbon on our first booth, not a mobile booth, in Grand Central Terminal when we opened up 23 years ago and passed away. I think he might have been 97 or 98 when he died. There was the rescission of Corporation for Public Broadcasting money that happened earlier this year. And the Corporation for Public Broadcasting had supported our mobile booths over, you know, the 22 years that we had been running them. And sadly, we had to pull Studs off the road and our other mobile booth. But we are undeterred. I mean, every public radio station in the country took a hit. We took a big hit. But, you know, this work of reminding us of our best angels and who we really are has to continue.
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8: America has always told its story through music, and from the beginning, that story has been one of global influence. I'm Marco Werman. As the United States celebrates its 250th birthday, the world pays tribute to the sounds and rhythms that have shaped the nation, from country and Latin pop to Delta blues and Afrobeat. That musical celebration, next time on The World.
0: Next time is this afternoon at 2. Join us for The World here on NPR 89.1. Bristol, Rhode Island, has been celebrating the 4th of July every year since 1785, just after the Revolutionary War ended. Its annual festivities begin on June 14th, Flag Day.
9: We're just a patriotic town, the most patriotic town.
0: More on how Bristol is marking America's 250th birthday coming up on Morning Edition. The U.S. Supreme Court has delivered two major decisions on immigration. This week on The Press Room, our panel of journalists breaks down how the rulings affect Southern Arizona, plus some difficult questions facing the University of Arizona on how it manages its money. 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You can also watch The Press Room this evening at 8:30 on PBS 6 with a simulcast here on NPR 89.1. and online at azpm.org. 72 degrees in Midtown Tucson. Partly cloudy skies. We can expect clearer skies later this afternoon with a high of 105. A high of 104 today for Safford. Sierra Vista will reach the mid-90s. It'll be a sunny and breezy afternoon in Bisbee with a high of about 92.
3: 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I'm Michelle Martin.
10: Jeremy Martinez, David and Goliath meet on a soccer pitch in Miami tonight. Cape Verde is a small African island nation that surprised everyone by making it to the World Cup for the first time ever and then qualifying for the knockout round. Their reward? Facing off against Argentina, the defending champion. And there can only be one winner. The losing team goes home. Here's NPR's Jasmine Garst.
11: Cape Verde is being hailed as a Cinderella story. The smallest country to ever make it this far, guided in part by Vozinha, an extraordinary goalie. It's in large part thanks to him that Cape Verde has managed to tie every single game so far in the Cup, although they've only scored 2 goals. Unlikely heroes, or so the story goes. Maher Mizahi is a sports journalist who reports on African football, and he says those who know Cape Verde know.
12: Cape Verde are a team that have really burst onto the scene in Africa over the last 10 years. What we've known on the continent is that they're no joke. They actually play good football.
11: I'm sitting outside Hazel's Cabo Rico, a food truck in Orlando, eating cachupa, a hearty stew with co-owner Hazel De Rosa, who is Cape Verdean. She has no doubts about the greatness of her team.
13: I don't think it's going to be a challenge, all right? I feel that our goalie is going to do amazing. Our defense is really good. It's Cape Verde or nothing.
11: Cape Verde has shown extraordinary defense, something called parking the bus. They basically create a wall of players in front of their amazing goalie, and it's very hard to create an effective attack or even get a shot at the goal. But this is the knockout round. Tying isn't going to be enough. They need to start scoring more. Argentina, on the other hand, is the reigning champion, led by one of the best players in the world, Lionel Messi. In Miami, at an Argentine fan rally, Alejandro Ricci has all but lost his voice, but he manages to say he came all the way from Buenos Aires. I don't even have tickets to the game, he says, but he wants to support the team. He says he thinks Argentina's got this, but Cape Verde's defense is serious business. And at a recent press conference, Argentine coach Lionel Scaloni agreed.
14: Es un rival duro que nos va a poner las cosas difíciles porque ya se la puso difícil a España, que es una de las favoritas, por más que haya merecido ganar España.
11: They are a tough rival, he says. Spain couldn't beat him, Uruguay couldn't beat him, Saudi Arabia couldn't beat him. They're going to make it hard for us. If Cape Verde's weak spot is attack, Argentina's is what fans call Messi dependencia, a Messi dependency problem. They are a well-oiled machine, and they've been high scorers in this tournament, but when you have one of the best players in the world, you inevitably rely on him a lot. He's already scored 6 times in this World Cup and now holds the all-time record for most goals, 19. Now, whatever the outcome is later tonight, De Rosa says getting this far is already a major achievement for Cape Verde.
13: I know a lot of people say, oh, you guys are not even winning. What are you guys celebrating? It's not about winning or losing. It's the fact that we're making it to the other round and we're putting the name on the map.
11: Regardless of the final result, young Cape Verdean kids will get to dream big soccer dreams from now on. And dreaming big has made Cape Verde huge. Jasmine Garst, NPR News, Miami.
15: As the U.S. counts down to the big 250th birthday, plenty of towns are planning fireworks and parades. Bristol, Rhode Island claims credit for starting that tradition. Bristol's annual 4th of July celebration started in 1785, just 2 years after the end of the Revolutionary War. From Ocean State Media, David Wright reports.
16: The town crier, in a tri-cornered hat, officially opened Bristol's proudest local tradition on Flag Day, kicking off nearly 3 weeks of events ahead of the 4th of July.
9: We're just a patriotic town, the most patriotic town.
16: Donna Shabbat is one of 100 local volunteers who serve on the Bristol 4th of July committee. It's her job to organize the floats. They have 36 this year, all homemade labors of love.
9: They're not like Macy's. They're not like the Tournament of Roses, obviously. But people put their heart and soul into making their floats.
16: One of her favorites pays tribute to fallen heroes.
9: Boots on the ground.
17: Describe it.
9: One of our Bristolians, her brother died. And she does it in memory of her brother. All the soldiers that have died, they put all their boots with flags.
17: Oh my gosh.
9: And roses, they put roses in it. It's heart-wrenching, but it's a crowd pleaser too.
16: Bristol is a picture postcard New England town perched on Narragansett Bay. The clapboard houses and shop fronts all dressed up with patriotic bunting. Even the double yellow line down the middle of Hope Street turns red, white, and blue for the parade route. For Jen Little, the 4th of July is a family tradition. Her mom was on the parade committee. Now she is too. She says the focus is never political, even though elected officials, including the governor, are expected to attend.
18: People who come to Bristol to celebrate the Bristol 4th of July are here to celebrate together our freedoms.
19: Everybody's red, white, and blue.
18: Everybody's red, white, and blue.
16: Which is not to say they're naive.
9: I'm a proud American, and I have big concerns about the country.
16: Again, Donna Shabbat.
9: Yeah, I'm scared. I'm scared because it's never been like this before. I don't like the division. It has to be fixed.
16: She says that's what makes this event so important. Time to set aside politics and celebrate community. For NPR News, I'm David Wright in Bristol, Rhode Island.
15: This is Morning Edition from NPR News. Our theme music was inspired by BJ Lederman. I'm Michelle Martin.
10: And I'm A. Martinez.

0: The Trump administration has accused former Olympian David Hearn of vandalizing the reflecting pool on the National Mall.
1: Hearn willfully destroyed property. This was a deliberate act.
0: Hearn's lawyer says the charges are outrageous and an effort by the administration to shift blame for their own failures. The details are coming up on Morning Edition. Thanks for joining us today on AZPM's KUAZ 1550 Tucson, KUAZ FM and HD 89.1 Tucson, KUAT FM HD 2 Tucson, KUAS FM and HD 88.9 Sierra Vista, and KUAE FM 91.7 Safford, a community service of the University of Arizona. It's in the low 70s throughout our listening area right now. Tucson can expect a high of 105 today. Sierra Vista will reach the mid-90s. It'll be around 92 this afternoon in Bisbee.
2: Good morning. More than 140 million people across the U.S. are facing dangerously hot weather. Officials around the country are canceling or scaling back July 4th celebrations. It's Morning Edition from NPR News.
3: Public school advocates are concerned about an Arizona lawmaker's work as a lobbyist. Right after NPR News.
2: Ukraine's President Volodymyr Zelensky says Russia would not have killed so many this week if Ukraine had gotten the air defenses it was promised. I'm Michelle Martin.
4: And I'm A. Martinez. We hear this hour from Kyiv and Moscow, where Ukraine counterattacks have caused fuel shortages. Also, students across the U.S. answer NPR's call and make podcasts explaining what America means to them. And in StoryCorps, the high school junior who designed the 50-star flag we have today before there were 50 states. It's Friday, July 3rd. On this day in 1890, Idaho was admitted as a state, star number 43. News is next.
5: Live from NPR News in Washington, I'm Windsor Johnston. A dangerous heat wave is gripping much of the central and eastern U.S. ahead of the holiday weekend. But even with the heat, millions of Americans are expected to gather for traditional 4th of July cookouts. NPR's Scott Horsley reports the American Farm Bureau Federation says the cost for barbecues this summer is higher than last year.
6: Beef prices are up more than 12% from this time last year. Drought-stricken ranchers have been thinning their herds, and the supply of beef cattle is at a 75-year low. The price of a store-bought tomato to top that burger has gone up even faster, says food economist Robin Wenzel of Wells Fargo.
7: We get about 90% of our tomatoes from Mexico. There were some adverse growing conditions impacting supply. We think, you know, we will see some relief as the growing season progresses and farmers take advantage of planting more of these vegetables.
6: For cookout bargain hunters, pork prices are up only slightly from a year ago, and chicken prices are actually down a bit. Scott Horsley, NPR News, Washington.
5: The Republican National Committee has filed new lawsuits challenging the voting rights of some U.S. citizens who cast ballots from outside of the country. NPR's Hansi Lo Wang reports.
8: Colorado, Nebraska, and Nevada are among the three dozen states that allow voting by U.S. citizens who are born abroad and have never lived in the United States, sometimes because their U.S. citizen parents or legal guardians served abroad in the U.S. military. Laws in those states allow overseas non-resident voters to register if a parent last lived or was signed up to vote there before leaving the country. The Republican National Committee is now arguing those laws violate their state's constitutions. Counting those voters' ballots, the RNC claims, will disproportionately harm Republican candidates. The RNC recently won a similar lawsuit in North Carolina. Republican efforts to restrict voting by U.S. citizens living abroad began in 2024. Data show this voting population is becoming less military and more civilian. Hansi Lo Wang, NPR News.
5: Clinical trials for two experimental Ebola treatments are underway in the Democratic Republic of Congo. NPR's Jonathan Lambert reports the latest outbreak has killed more than 430 people.
9: Researchers are trying to see if two drugs, both separately and in combination, can boost an Ebola patient's chances at survival. One of them is remdesivir, a more general antiviral drug that was used to treat COVID-19 patients during the pandemic. The other is a monoclonal antibody called MBP-134. It was designed based on antibodies from an Ebola patient from a previous outbreak. So far, only one clinic in DRC is participating in the trial, but health officials say they're planning to expand to more sites. Researchers involved in the trial say they may need to enroll up to 1,000 participants, which could mean that results won't be available until next year. Jonathan Lambert, NPR News.
5: This is NPR.
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3: From the AZPM newsroom, I'm Gabe Stultz. A group of public school advocates are calling for an ethics investigation into state lawmaker Matt Gress over allegations that his lobbying work in other states has influenced his work at the Arizona legislature. According to his financial disclosure statement, Gress, a Phoenix Republican, works for Americans for Fair Treatment, an Oklahoma nonprofit that advocates for anti-union legislation and has supported laws weakening teachers' unions across the country. The Arizona Agenda reported that Gress is registered as a lobbyist for the organization in New Hampshire, Iowa, Indiana, and Arkansas. Gress is not a lobbyist in Arizona, which would violate state laws barring lawmakers from lobbying the legislature here. Gress represents Legislative District 4, one of the state's most competitive districts, where Democrats are seeking to oust Gress and his seatmates, Representative Pamela Carter and Senator Karen Werner. A strike is looming for Tucson bus and streetcar drivers. Connor Greenwell brings us the story.
11: SunTran is the transit service in Tucson, and the union representing its drivers failed to reach a new collective bargaining agreement before the old one expired on June 30th. Workers with Teamsters Local 401 voted to authorize a strike on June 7th, citing driver safety risks. The two parties continued negotiations into early Wednesday. SunTran presented what it calls its best and final offer, which the union will consider on July 11th and 12th. In a statement, SunTran says if a work stoppage occurs, it will operate a limited service schedule and people should be prepared for longer wait times. Connor Greenwald, Phoenix.
3: U of A researchers say more than 70% of parents and children in the U.S. are on their phones or watching TV during dinnertime. A study found that parents assume that they are paying enough attention to their children just being at the dinner table, but research shows otherwise. Parents' physical presence can turn into absence if they are focused on their screens. Researchers also found that just because a parent was using media, it doesn't mean the child was more likely to use media and vice versa. In African-American households, parents were more likely to consume media with their children compared to Asian-American households, where parents and children were more likely to use media separately. The study also found that parents were more likely to use smartphones or tablets while watching TV, whereas kids were more likely to play games and watch content. Researchers say that the best advice is to turn off devices before dinner time, but watching TV together isn't so bad. For more stories from the AZPM newsroom, visit our website at news.azpm.org. I'm Gabe Stultz.
0: 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I'm Michael Dauphiné. Good morning, and thanks for joining us on NPR 89.1. 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
4: It's Morning Edition from NPR News. I'm E. Martinez in Los Angeles, California.
2: And I'm Michelle Martin in Washington, D.C. Good morning. Today is the eve of the 250th birthday of the United States. Tomorrow, there will be celebrations of Independence Day, large and small, all across the country, many of which are being affected by intense heat. In a few minutes, we'll get some advice on how to cope with that. But we're going to start with details about the 4th.
4: NPR culture correspondent Anastasia Siulkas has been tracking the festivities across the U.S. So what are some of the difficult choices some people are going to have to make about public events?
12: Well, that heat wave is extending from Texas all the way up and down the East Coast. And officials across much of the country are going to have to make some tough decisions, potentially at the last minute. But some places have already decided to cancel or cut back on their festivities, eh? The city of Philadelphia, which of course is central to our independence story, has already decided to substantially cut its annual 4th of July parade route. Many communities in Colorado, like Durango and Vail, have canceled their fireworks displays due to the risk of wildfires. And it's not clear yet what's going to happen in Washington, D.C., where President Trump has, of course, been emphasizing this 250th anniversary.
4: Yeah, that's the big spot that everyone's looking at because the Great American State Fair is out there and on the National Mall, and it's going to be out there in blazing heat no matter what.
12: That's right.
4: Yeah, that's the big spot that everyone's looking at because the Great American State Fair is out there and on the National Mall, and it's going to be out there in blazing heat no matter what.
12: That's right. Yesterday afternoon, Morning Edition producer Lindsay

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5: Good morning, Amy Martinez. A small town in Quebec, Canada called Terrasse-Vaudreuil is the first to sign the Universal Declaration of the Rights of Trees. It was drawn up in France about 7 years ago. Now, the signature isn't symbolic. Trees in the town are now recognized as living beings with rights, and any city planning has to prioritize their protection. So, if you're on a walk, you bump into a tree, it'd be polite to say, "Excuse me, tree." It's Morning Edition.
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7: From the AZPM Newsroom, I'm Gabe Stultz. Founded in 2003, StoryCorps is dedicated to collecting the stories of everyday people and preserving them in the Library of Congress as a collection of oral histories. Next, Mark McLemore speaks with Dave Isay, StoryCorps' founder and president, about a new project being launched on July 7th.
8: People want to be heard and be treated with respect. 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It's looking someone in the eye and letting them know how much you mean to them by asking them the most important questions that you can ask. People think of when they participate in StoryCorps, they often think of it as if I had their 40-minute sessions, if I had 40 minutes left to live, what would I say to my grandmother? What would I ask my grandmother? So they're very intense conversations.
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8: This whole idea is about 6 weeks old, and the folks at StoryCorps, like the many folks who you've met, were feeling a little bit like what was happening for the 250th of the country was not built to last. And we wanted to do something that was special and had this idea to create a platform, Connect 250, that's going to make it possible for us to have a time capsule of American voices that will outlive us. It's strangers coming together on this platform, which is a little bit like a dating app, and meeting a stranger and having that StoryCorps 40-minute conversation with that person, and then hitting end and it going to the Library of Congress. And you sign up at connect250.org, And then on July 7th, the platform itself, because we're still building it, it will be ready on July 7th. So there are no politics involved in this at all. It's just a completely human conversation. And then you're in a platform where you see five names, first name, where they live, and a bio. And if you see someone you're interested to talk to, you pick them. And you go to a secure text platform and you text back and forth to pick the time. And then when the appointed time comes, you show up on a protected video screen and you have this StoryCorps conversation with the StoryCorps questions scrolling at the bottom. And you come in maybe a little bit nervous and you come out with a friend.
9: What does your instinct tell you that Connect 250 might reveal about Americans?
8: The truth that StoryCorps has revealed over the last 23 years, that people are basically good. StoryCorps, I hope someday, will be America's empathy machine and a machine that reminds us of the basic goodness of our neighbors and that we have nothing to be scared of.
9: Well, Dave, I say one last question for you. When I first met a StoryCorps team, they were traveling in an Airstream trailer that had been turned into a mobile recording studio. And I found out that Airstream trailer was named Studs Terkel, after one of my favorite authors. And I'm just curious, I know there have been some updates to your equipment recently. Is the Airstream trailer, known as Studs, is it still in action?
8: That's a heartbreaking question. And Studs is the person who actually invented the term oral history and cut the ribbon on our first booth, not a mobile booth, in Grand Central Terminal when we opened up 23 years ago and passed away. I think he might have been 97 or 98 when he died. There was the rescission of Corporation for Public Broadcasting money that happened earlier this year. And the Corporation for Public Broadcasting had supported our mobile booths over, you know, the 22 years that we had been running them. And sadly, we had to pull Studs off the road and our other mobile booth. But we are undeterred. I mean, every public radio station in the country took a hit. We took a big hit. But, you know, this work of reminding us of our best angels and who we really are has to continue.
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10: 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I'm Marco Werman. 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
11: 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Continuing construction that's been in place for a while, including southbound Park Avenue, that's closed in between 22nd Street and 36th Street. 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On the next Arizona Illustrated, plein air painters from across Arizona participate in Paint Arizona Day. Also, Arizona Illustrated revisits an Edward R. Murrow Award-winning story on photographer William Lesh. These and other stories are on Arizona Illustrated. 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
13: From Marketplace in Washington, I'm Kimberly Adams. This week, we've been looking back at some of the defining moments that have shaped the American economy over the last 250 years. Yesterday, we left off in the midst of the Roaring Twenties, a period of rapid growth after World War I. But as Professor William J. Collins points out, economic trouble was already brewing beneath the surface.
14: You know, but things in the 1920s were already kind of weak in some sectors. The farming sector was struggling, and that was still an important part of the American economy in the 1920s.
13: Then the stock market crashed in October of 1929, devastating America's economy and its people. Millions lost their jobs, waited in bread lines for food, or lived in shanty towns, often called Hoovervilles. Eventually, the government, under the command of newly elected President Franklin Roosevelt, swept in with a series of policies starting in 1933. Jobs and agriculture programs, banking reforms. Packaged together, they were called the New Deal. And the sweeping changes made lasting changes to the American economy.
14: There are a bunch of reforms, like big reforms, that happened in the 1930s. There are things that we sort of take for granted today, but were novel at the time. Like all of the stuff in the Social Security Act, for instance.
13: And it wasn't just those social programs that gave the economy a boost. World War II and the vast infrastructure required to supply the Allied fighting force was a grim driver of growth and economic mobility for some.
14: And especially after the U.S. joins the war at the end of 1941, labor markets get super tight. That led to increasing wages for everyone, but especially for folks who tended to be at the lower end. Or jobs that tended to be at the lower end of the pay scale before, they tend to get pulled up quite a bit. And it's also pulling a lot of women out of, say, domestic service jobs and into other kinds of work.
13: So coming off the heels of the war, there was significant prosperity.
14: You know, there is this period between like 1940 and 1970 where things look pretty good in retrospect. You know, there wasn't just like a lot of income growth, but it was spread throughout the income distribution in a way that was novel.
13: Professor Collins says there's a lesson to learn from this period.
14: I think it's really important to understand that rising inequality isn't, you know, automatic. It's not inexorable. It doesn't always go that way.
13: William J. Collins is a professor of economics at Vanderbilt University. You can listen to our entire look back at 250 years in the American economy by visiting the Marketplace Morning Report podcast feed or marketplace.org. U.S. markets are closed today in observance of the 4th of July. Elsewhere in the world, Japan's Nikkei closed up 1.5%. The FTSE in London is up 0.1%.
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13: Gamers have been waiting more than a decade for the next installment of the wildly popular Grand Theft Auto video game series. And finally, just last week, pre-orders for Grand Theft Auto 6 began. The game is slated to drop in November. One report suggests that Grand Theft Auto brought in $1 billion in pre-orders just 1 hour after launch. For more on this, I'm joined now by Dimitri Williams. He's a professor at the University of Southern California's Annenberg School for Communication and Journalism, where he focuses on video games and society. Professor, welcome.
16: Thank you for having me.
13: Can you help me better understand the scale of the hype around this game?
16: It is justified. It is probably going to be the most valuable media property in the history of mankind. So I would say that is worth some hype. But this is a very, very large industry, which doesn't usually get the kind of attention it should proportionally, given the amount of money it brings in.
13: That's quite a claim. The biggest launch of all mankind. Say more.
16: Well, there's a decent chance that this game is going to make billions of dollars. Its predecessor made a little under $1 billion in its first day, and it was the most successful media launch of all time. And this will probably be somewhere between 2 and 4 times that large. So you're talking about maybe $3 or more billion in its first year. Most of that will be tilted in the first day or two. And there just isn't anything else like that if you think about the biggest movies, the biggest books, the Super Bowl, FIFA. I mean, these are numbers with a lot of zeros. And it's something that is global and is not cheap, but is used by a whole lot of people.
13: How do these numbers compare to, say, a big movie release, or as you said, FIFA or the Super Bowl?
16: Think about the sort of the bang for the buck here compared to other media. This is going to be an $80 or $100 price tag, which is sure a whole lot more than a movie ticket or a new best-selling book. But a game like this could generate hundreds or even thousands of hours of entertainment consumption for each person who buys it. And when the inevitable multiplayer version comes out, it's more like buying a basketball that you can play indefinitely than a book that you read and probably never read again. And a lot of people are going to make the decision that that is a good use of their time and money compared to other media. And let's just put this in perspective for sort of how large the video game industry is. Analysts vary a little bit, but the overall games industry is somewhere around $200 billion a year. Compare that to something better known like, say, movies. And movies are around $30 to $35 billion a year. So gaming is at least six times as large as the motion picture box office, and the same for music, which is about the same size. And it's easy to discount this because, you know, games are just silly fun, right? It's dumb stuff. Your kids are playing it in their basement or whatever. So our sense of cultural importance and our awareness of games is pretty far from the reality that certainly markets have priced in and have figured out, even if the culture isn't always.
13: Dimitri Williams is at the University of Southern California's Annenberg School for Communication and Journalism. Thank you so much.
16: Thanks for having me.
13: Our executive producer is Nancy Fargali. Our digital team includes Antoinette Brock, Emily McCune, and Dylan Mietinen. Our engineers are Brian Allison, Sam Keenan, and David Schreck. In Washington, I'm Kimberly Adams with the Marketplace Morning Report. 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
2: 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Democratic House Minority Leader Hakeem Jeffries recently addressed President Trump's push to limit mail-in voting.
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2: Coming up, Jeffries will talk about his party's efforts to win back the House and how Democratic Socialist candidates figure into the equation. Coming up when Morning Edition continues. This is AZPM's KUAZ 1550 Tucson, KUAZ FM at HD 89.1 Tucson, KUAT FM HD 2 Tucson, KUAS FM at HD 88.9 Sierra Vista, and KUAE FM 91.7 Safford, with translators K217 GI Sierra Vista, K283 DC Catalina, and K216 GI Nogales, a community service of the University of Arizona. Just about 80 degrees in Midtown Tucson, we can expect mostly sunny skies today with a high of 105.
18: Good morning. Challengers from the left beat some incumbents endorsed by House Democratic Leader Hakeem Jeffries. Will voters' frustrations with their own party hurt Democrats? We'll ask Leader Jeffries in this hour of Morning Edition from NPR News.
7: The U.S. and Mexico are preparing for new trade negotiations right after NPR News.
18: The heat wave across much of the U.S. is especially dangerous for people who work outdoors. I'm Ian Martinez.
19: And I'm Michelle Martin. We run down the protections workers in some states get and why two states banned them. Also, 1 year after the Texas floods, families helped get new camp safety laws passed. And ahead of Independence Day, how some Alaska Natives celebrate their independence from more than a century of being wards of the state. It is Friday, July 3rd. On this day in 1775, George Washington took command of the Continental Army. News is next.
20: Live from NPR News in Washington, I'm Windsor Johnston. 4th of July celebrations are being scaled back in parts of the country amid extreme heat and dangerous fire conditions. In Colorado, communities are canceling fireworks as several large wildfires continue to burn. Stina Sieg from Colorado Public Radio reports people are being urged not to set off their own personal fireworks.
21: The Gold Mountain fires forced evacuations outside the picturesque mountain town of Ouray. Evacuated local Belinda Willis was horrified to see people lighting a bonfire on a recent night and urges everyone to celebrate the 4th safely.
22: Don't think of yourself, think of others. We cannot go into this like, oh, it's my 4th of July and it should be wonderful, because it's not wonderful right now. We're in the middle of a crisis.
21: To the east, a huge blaze near Pueblo has destroyed homes and remains a top firefighting priority in the country. Over the weekend, three firefighters died in a fire near the Utah border. For NPR News, I'm Stina Sieg in Grand Junction, Colorado.
20: The FBI is directing more than 250 of its employees to join its investigation of the 2020 election in Georgia's most populous county. Melissa Fato from member station WABE reports a memo obtained by the Associated Press calls the case a top priority for the agency.
0: Fulton County has been a key part of President Donald Trump's unfounded claims the 2020 presidential election was stolen from him. The memo does not describe details of the investigation. People familiar with the matter who insisted on anonymity to discuss internal decision-making confirmed with the AP it's related to the probe into the 2020 election in Georgia. The FBI field office in Atlanta declined a request for comment. The Bureau raided a Fulton County elections office in January, where hundreds of boxes of elections records and ballots were seized. The county has sued to get its records back, but in May, a judge decided the federal government could keep them. For NPR News, I'm Melissa Fato in Atlanta.
20: The CDC says the West Nile virus season has started early this year. NPR's Rob Stein has more.
1: The CDC says at least 48 cases of West Nile have already been reported. That's the highest number of West Nile cases to emerge by this time of year since 2004. The virus was seen in 23 states, which is the highest number in the last decade. Most of the reported cases have involved severe neurological complications. So the CDC is urging people to protect themselves from mosquitoes by using insect repellent, putting screens on windows, wearing long-sleeve shirts and long pants, and staying inside between dusk and dawn. Rob Stein, NPR News.
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7: From the AZPM Newsroom, I'm Gabe Stultz. The Trump administration announced this week it was not ready to renew the trade pact between the United States, Mexico, and Canada. Nina Kravinsky has more.
23: The USMCA, the trade deal the first Trump administration signed to replace NAFTA, now goes into a period of likely prolonged negotiations. In a statement, the U.S. says it wants to address what the administration sees as shortcomings with the treaty, along with trade deficits with Mexico and Canada. Mexico's economy minister, Marcelo Ebrard, said Mexico plans to use the talks to try to reduce or eliminate Trump administration tariffs on certain Mexican goods, including steel and aluminum. I haven't identified any differences between the U.S., Mexico, and Canada that we can't resolve, Ebrard says. Mexico and the United States are expected to meet to discuss the trade agreement the week of July 20th.
7: That's Nina Kravinsky reporting. Unauthorized border crossings have dramatically declined under the second Trump administration. Even so, a Tucson nonprofit that maps migrant deaths in the Arizona desert has logged dozens of new fatalities in the first half of 2026. So far this year, Humane Borders added 41 new deaths to its public database. Those deaths include a 51-year-old man who died of heat exposure northwest of Lukeville, a 20-year-old woman who died of the same cause northeast of Douglas, and a 41-year-old man who died of causes related to starvation and kidney failure south of Green Valley. Earlier this week, the Supreme Court upheld the Trump administration's efforts to turn asylum seekers away from ports of entry. Humane Borders Executive Director Octavio Fuentes said in a statement that the court's decision will push more migrants into remote areas of the desert, leading to more deaths. This Independence Day, Saguaro National Park is hosting Arizona's only naturalization ceremony for immigrants from three countries. Noor Hagiki has more.
24: 22 people who've come to the United States from Mexico, India, and the Democratic Republic of Congo will become citizens on Saturday at an annual ceremony surrounded by saguaros. It's the only naturalization ceremony in Arizona happening on July 4th this year. Typically, hundreds are naturalized on the holiday each year in Arizona, but the number of applicants has fallen since President Donald Trump's administration has cracked down on immigration and has made the naturalization process more difficult and longer. Saguaro National Park is open to visitors free of charge through the 4th of July weekend. Noor Hekiki, AZPM News.
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11: 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Welcome to Morning Edition on member-supported NPR 89.1. I'm Michael Dauphiné. Thanks for joining us, and happy Friday morning.
3: It's Morning Edition from NPR News. I'm Michelle Martin in Washington, D.C.
18: And Amy Martinez in Los Angeles, California. Lawmakers in Congress have gone home for the 4th of July recess. When they return, they will focus largely on this fall's midterm elections.
3: This morning, we wanted to focus on the race for the House, where Democrats hope to win back the majority. In a few minutes, we'll hear from someone at the heart of that effort, House Minority Leader Hakeem Jeffries. But we're going to begin with how fighting within the party could complicate Democrats' plans.
18: NPR political reporter Elena Moore has been following this. So, Elena, primaries can expose tensions inside a party, but it seems for Democrats this year, it feels especially pronounced. Why is that?
5: Well, Democrats have long been struggling with how to re-energize their base. And in some Democratic primaries this cycle, voters have been engaged and they're turning out because there's deep frustration with the party establishment and politics as usual. And most recently, we've seen this dynamic play out in some high-profile upsets where candidates in Denver and New York City have ousted sitting Democrats that they feel are not far enough to the left.
18: Okay, so how do those upsets happen?
5: Well, these are candidates who are running on a core set of issues. In large part, you know, they want the party to adopt ambitious economic policies to address the affordability crisis. They're also talking a lot about money in politics and criticizing elected Democrats for taking donations from corporate PACs and pro-Israel lobbying groups. And those were key issues for Daria Lisa Avila Chevalier. She's a Democratic socialist from New York who successfully challenged Adriano Espaillat, the chair of the powerful Congressional Hispanic caucus in the House. And one thing, A, that made that such a big deal is Espaillat was backed by House Minority Leader Hakeem Jeffries. So his loss may underscore that frustration a lot of voters are feeling with the establishment right now.
18: Okay, so if it appears to be a winning message and Democrats want to win and need to win, I would assume, I mean, why aren't they embracing more of these candidates?
5: Well, some are. I mean, just yesterday we saw Alexandria Ocasio-Cortez endorse Abdul El-Sayed in Michigan's Democratic primary for Senate. We should say
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4: The U.S. Supreme Court delivers decisions on immigration, how the rulings affect Southern Arizona. Another story about ICE detention and a family's fears of deportation, and difficult questions for the University of Arizona and how it manages its money. It's all on the Press Room, starting now.

0: Hello, and welcome to the Press Room. I'm Tony Perkins, and we're joined in the studio by our panel of journalists, Angela Gervasi with AZPM News, Caitlin Schmidt with Tucson Spotlight, and Eric Fink joins us from KVOA News 4 in Tucson. Thanks for being with us on the Press Room. We'll start off talking about the 14th Amendment. It says all children are born in the United States. They're U.S. citizens. President Trump ordered an end to birthright citizenship, but this week the Supreme Court said he can't do that. Eric, no matter what the High Court decided, this decision, and it's a big one, was going to be politicized.
1: Absolutely, Tony. This is arguably, I think, the biggest decision the Supreme Court has made since it overturned Roe v. Wade 4 years ago. I think there was a whole lot of anticipation for this one, and they waited until the very final day, and in a 6-3 ruling, with Justice Roberts writing for the majority, he said birthright citizenship is constitutional. They'll be breaking no new ground today, meaning nothing has changed. However, Justice Brett Kavanaugh also said he concurred that it does not go against the 14th Amendment, but he concurred that Congress is certainly open to potentially getting a constitutional amendment on the books. And this is going to have a big, I think, issue in the fall. We saw Adelita Grijalva, Representative Grijalva, come out and say birthright citizenship is an American right in the Constitution, period. We did not see Representative Ciscomani, the CD6 representative here, going to be in a tough race this fall, come out with any kind of statement on that.
0: Angela, let's talk a little bit more about that. Representative Ciscomani did not have anything to say, at least not yet anyway, but this is going to impact immigration and how we talk about it in Arizona for the next several weeks going into the primaries and then on into the general election.
2: Yes, definitely. I do think it's worth noting that Ciscomani made the time to comment on the Supreme Court's upholding state laws banning transgender athletes. You know, he called that a big win for girls and women's sports, but he did not put out a comment regarding any of the decisions regarding immigration that were, you know, really huge news this week.
0: Mm-hmm. Now, sticking with the Supreme Court, it made a ruling affecting asylum seekers. Specifically, that was the decision regarding temporary protected status. It's made unavailable for Syrians and Haitians. But, Angela, what does it mean for asylum seekers in general here in Arizona?
2: So there were a couple of decisions. There was the decision regarding TPS, and then there was the decision regarding asylum seekers being turned away at ports of entry. And the Supreme Court upholding that decision, you know, what's really interesting is Justice Sotomayor, she wrote the dissenting opinion and said that as a result of this SCOTUS decision, that more people will die crossing the border illegally if people can't come to ports of entry and present themselves and ask for asylum. They will try to enter in between those ports of entry in dangerous remote areas of the desert was the argument she made. And that almost verbatim matched up with the statement from Octavio Fuentes, who is the executive director here for Humane Borders, a Tucson-based humanitarian aid nonprofit that sets up water stations for migrants and maps migrant deaths along the border. He made a very strikingly similar statement about how this will continue to prompt people to enter the country, you know, between those ports of entry in more dangerous areas.
0: Caitlin, does this energize debate about TPS in our area?
3: Oh, absolutely. Yeah. I mean, we've already seen chaos at a local level for people with protected status. And I think this just opens the door for tens of thousands of more people to end up in court, which we'll be talking about here in just a few minutes. It has not been calm, even with TPS still not, being intact. But now with the ability to overturn those decisions, I think it's about to get much worse.
0: Now let's talk about a little bit about the court coming down on the side of mail-in ballots. It ruled that election ballots that come in after Election Day can still be counted. Eric, Secretary of State Adrian Fontes commented that Arizona will not be impacted by that decision, but that states had an ongoing fight over this issue. It's been around for a while.
1: Well, you know, vote by mail here in Arizona has been around since the early 90s, and very clearly, Arizona state law says that you have to get your ballot back by election night at 7 o'clock, no matter whether it's a mail-in ballot or you go to the polls, or you drop it off on election night. It must be back by election night. But I will point out that back in California and some other states, they allow up to 5 to 7 days, as long as the ballot is postmarked by election day. If it is received afterward, it can be counted. It will not affect Arizona. But the narrative about elections more fodder about, you know, whether or not there's some shenanigans going on in our election and the counting might be a possibility as related to this. I was frankly surprised to see that upheld by the court.
0: Another anticipated decision from the court had to do with transgender rights in sports. The majority of justices came down to uphold bans on transgender biological males from competing in female school and collegiate sports. Eric, you've done some work sampling some reaction locally to this issue. What have you found out?
1: I spoke to two trans women hours after the court made the decision. Worth noting, it came down on an ideological line. Tony, the 6 conservative members of voting to uphold the bans in West Virginia and Idaho, two people, one in Idaho, one in West Virginia, sued, saying that their state bans goes against the Constitution, the Equal Protection Clause of the 14th Amendment. The justices saying, no, it doesn't violate the Equal Protection Clause, and it doesn't violate Title IX, which is a longtime federal civil rights law that says there can be no discrimination, sex discrimination in education. Both of the trans women say that this is a sad day. They say this goes far beyond sports and opens the door for more discrimination, potentially at a national level. But on the other side, Superintendent Tom Horn, Arizona has a law on the books here that was passed in 2022 that says, you know, girls must play on girls' sports teams, boys must play on boys' sports teams, and he says, look, it's common sense. Boys are biological males are faster, stronger. They are and in many ways, a place on a girls' team would shatter the dreams of another girl.
0: And real quickly, there's a ballot measure coming up in November for Arizona voters to sort of weigh in on an associated part of this issue.
1: It would go further. HCR 2003 was referred to the ballot. It basically says that if approved by voters in November, if approved by Arizona voters, that high schools and the Arizona Interscholastic Association, the sports association that oversees high school sports here in our state, would have to mandate boys and girls use a locker room and private spaces and showers associated with their biological sex. Mm-hmm. So this is going to be a big issue as we get closer in the fall, and you're going to likely see, I would think, a lot of debate about this on both sides.
0: All right. Let's switch over to immigration. And Angela, you reported this week on a man from Russia seeking asylum, picked up by Immigration and Customs Enforcement in Tucson. If he is deported, he could wind up in a war zone in Russia. Tell me a little bit more about that.
2: Yeah. So earlier this week, I met Andrea Landavaso. She's a Tucson resident. She just got married to her husband. And a few days later, her husband, Vlad, got picked up by ICE. Vlad came here 4 years ago. He was just 19 when he left Russia. It was 2022. Putin was drafting young men for the war against Ukraine. And for years, Vlad has been in this country going through the legal process to seek asylum. You know, it's kind of striking about this story is that ICE's statements to me about Vlad's case line up with what his wife told me. You know, he presented himself at a port of entry in San Isidro, which is a legal, very standard step in the asylum seeking process. He got detained because he missed one of his court hearings. His wife told me he got confused. It had been rescheduled a couple times. He tried to remedy that error and reopen his case. When he was filing a motion to reconsider on his case, he went to the ICE field office in Tucson and he was detained. I think it's just a pretty striking example of how things can change very quickly in the immigration court system, even when you're following the legal process, how a single mistake can lead to being detained and possibly deported to the country whose regime he fled.
0: And Caitlin, this is just another case of life-changing circumstances affecting a family or an individual getting wrapped up in the immigration issues in Arizona.
3: Yeah, and I think we're going to see many more families caught up in this dragnet based on the Supreme Court decision. I mean, and anybody that's been involved even to the slightest degree, the court system is so incredibly complicated to navigate. Even if English is your first language, and if you have, you know, an advanced education, if English is not your first language, if maybe you've just completed high school, I mean, it's, and one mistake can send you into a literal war zone. The stakes are just incredibly high, and we're seeing active members of these of our community who have been working, have been paying taxes, have been bettering lives for years, just getting caught up in this. This is similar to like the Carla Toledo case, a DACA recipient who has been for years volunteering and helping out in the community and now is facing deportation. Again, it's just, it's really sad. It's heartbreaking.
0: A new ICE detention center could be on its way to Marana, and Angela is putting pressure on members of the town council. What's happening there?
2: So, yeah, for, you know, I think on a weekly basis, I was checking public federal records to try and stay updated on this prospective ICE facility in the town of Marana. And for months, it felt like there were no new updates. Basically, MTC, Management and Training Corporation, owns a shuttered prison in Marana, and they have not signed a contract with ICE yet. There still is no contract. But a couple weeks ago, you know, members of the group Price, Pima Resists ICE, which is a group that formed in opposition to the detention center, they actually dug up a public notice that was sitting on the Department of Homeland Security website saying, hey, we're, you know, working on this detention center. Give us your public input. This public notice was sort of buried on the DHS website, and it had not been posted on DHS social media. And it talked about, you know, plans for this detention center, and it described it as holding potentially more than 1,300 people, which was significantly larger than the previous estimate, 775 people. I called up town council member Patrick Cavanaugh, who's the only town council member to have consistently voiced public concern over this detention center. He was surprised at this new estimate for a much larger detention center. The town manager was also surprised. They both reached out to, or the town manager reached out to MTC. And it was this whole just sort of cloud of confusion. Ultimately, MTC, who owns the site of the potential detention center, says they will only incarcerate 775 people, not 1,300, but I could not get a clear answer from ICE about how large this detention center would actually be. In fact, when I specifically asked them about the capacity, they sent me a statement lauding Trump's One Big Beautiful Bill, which allocates money to the detention system.
0: Eric, considering the current political climate, is this actually going to be built?
1: Hard to say. When you talk to the town of Marana, they will be very quick to say, we don't have anything to do with this. Management and Training Corporation is contracting with the federal government. It's not in our purview. But again, look at how immigration played just 2 years ago. It was a huge issue for both parties. And ultimately, when you talk to voters who were concerned about immigration, they broke heavily for the Republican Party. Now you're seeing perhaps a little bit of a different take. There's some belief that the tactics of the Trump administration are going too far, and Democrats think they can seize on this immigration issue. It's difficult to say whether or not it will be an issue, but I do want to point out that Arizona Attorney General Chris Mays, just had some litigation to try to stop a similar detention center from going up in Surprise. Would not be surprised if she takes the same approach down here.
0: All right. Caitlin, this is going to impact or already impacting the town council and council members are facing elections. What's the next few weeks leading into the primary and the general going to be like for them?
3: Yeah, this has become quite the flashpoint over in Marana, coupled with the data center that also has been highly contested. It's really been interesting kind of to see the crossover between the citizens that are protesting these things. I mean, it's basically the same group of people that are against both of them. And this data center, the town council approved the rezoning of it earlier this year, despite much community outcry for the past year over data centers coming to the region. So we now have four challengers who are running as a slate, one for mayor, three for council seats, to kind of remove the candidates that are up for re-election who they believe have opened the door for both the immigration detention facility and a data center to come to Marana. And there's a lot of concern. I mean, even when these issues aren't on the agendas, people are coming to the meetings and speaking at call to the public about them just to make their voices heard. There's a lot of concern about what either one of these things, but particularly the detention facility, will make Marana look like from an outside perspective. I'm not hearing a whole lot of community support, so it'll be interesting to see what happens at the polls.
0: All right. The University of Arizona in the news this week, the university deciding to move money in donor endowment funds while at the same time trying to make sure it has adequate funding for a new medical research building in Phoenix. Caitlin, the timing is interesting, to say the least, to kind of get us familiar with what's going on there.
3: Yes, the timing is interesting. And the UA has said these two things are not related, but it certainly is worth discussing. So within the last month or so, the UA Foundation, which is the nonprofit that manages donor funds, sent a notice to the endowment holders, single endowment holders, so not the pooled ones, but single holders, saying that on June 30th, so 2 days ago, $70 million in funds would be transferred from the foundation to the university. In the past, the foundation has overseen not only the total endowment amount, but also this 4% annual payout that then is sent typically directly to the department, the school, whoever was supposed to get it, to make sure that it is spent in according with donor wishes. Now, that whole chunk of money is going from the foundation directly to the University of Arizona in its general pooled funds, or perhaps its separate account, but it's under the university control. And so that removes kind of an independent layer to make sure that these funds were being spent the way that they were supposed to. The U of A is saying that this is to increase visibility and to ensure better efficiency of the funds. But in the letter sent to donors, the UA Foundation directly said that this was a move at the UA's suggestion in order to increase its days of cash on hand, which we know has been an issue for a couple of years now. ABOR, the Arizona Board of Regents, wants its universities to have 140 days of operating expenses on hand. The U of A has been hovering in the 70s since the financial crisis, more or less. They reported earlier this month, or actually last month during the ABOR meeting, that they were up to 84. But moving the $70 million over gives them about an additional 10 days of cash on hand. And June 30th was the date that they had to report their finances both to the credit bureaus and to the Arizona Board of Regents. So it's a big pool of money being moved. Kind of at the same time, what is happening is they are trying to move along this medical innovations building project in Phoenix, which is a partnership with some hospitals up there, the city of Phoenix. In September, there was an Arizona Board of Regents meeting where this was discussed, and it was found that the U of A had not fundraised any gift money for it. So it was entirely state and federal funds and a bond that they were seeking to get for roughly $70 million that would be paid back by lottery funds. The U of A would only be responsible for about 20%. So they were seeking this bond. There was a meeting in February that once again showed they were pretty short on funding. And I was told last week by the U of A that while these two things have nothing to do with each other, they will have secured the final amount of funding to complete construction this summer. So regardless of this endowment money is used for this campus, the movement of it into the U of A's bank account certainly isn't going to hurt.
0: All right. Now let's talk about this time of year in Tucson. It's the hottest time of the season, and with it, some new ideas to boost the local economy. Downtown Tucson Partnership is starting an after-hours event. Eric, are people going to actually leave the comfortable indoor environment of their home in 100-degree weather to go out to do something in downtown Tucson?
1: Well, I figure if it's a good monsoon, perhaps they will. But you know, it's such a hot time of year, and you know, I've been in Tucson now almost a decade, and this summer, these summer months, you just know, you can just feel the fact that everything changes. Many people leave. There are snowbirds that are here for many months, and then they leave for the summer. So businesses are struggling. I think it's a terrific idea to try to boost the bottom line for some struggling businesses. Whether or not they're going to come, or whether or not people will come, I would hope so. But the heat can deter a lot of things and a lot of people in these summer months.
0: Right. You know, Caitlin, even though you know, once the sun goes down, the heat island effect means that it's still pretty warm outside.
3: Yeah, you know, but you know, this deep into it, 90 degrees feels good by evening time. And I will say they held their first downtown experience last Friday. It was an effort with the museums where they're doing special after-hours events. And I saw some social media reels and photos from the one at both the Tucson Museum of Art and Children's Museum, and it looked like a pretty good time. So they might be a win.
0: And at least the city is doing something. I think they may have received some pressure or some information saying that, hey, you know, get the people out there and give them opportunities, and of course, give the city opportunities to generate some income during this time of the year.
1: Sure.
0: Yeah. All right. Now I'm going to give you guys each an opportunity, like we try to every week, to talk about what you're looking ahead to covering over the next few weeks. Of course, primary election is coming up, and other facts as well. Eric, let's start with you. What do you have on your radar for the next few weeks?
1: Well, two things. I think, you know, I'm kind of looking at whether or not this democratic socialist movement is going to hurt the Democrats down the line, both in the midterms and then for 28. I think that's something interesting. And then the race for Oral Valley mayor. It could be decided in just a couple of weeks. Mark Napier, the former Pima County sheriff who won in 2016, lost a close race to current sheriff Chris Nanos, is the outsider in this race, taking on the vice mayor, Marianne Barrett, and we'll see which way voters go on that.
0: Angela, what do you have coming up?
4: I am excited to head back down to the border where I was last week. Time is flying, but last week I got the chance to head down to Loquil, a small ranching community right along the U.S.-Mexico border. It's the site of an old port of entry that closed in the 1980s. Right now, there is border wall construction happening there that's very close to potentially destroying a historic cottonwood grove. It's been really insightful to chat with the residents down there on both sides of the border. And I also hope to head over to Keno Springs, where for weeks now, contractors have been building not one border wall, but, you know, a double border wall. And it's a very striking image. Paul Ingram from the Sentinel took some really striking images of this, and just exploring what that construction looks like through the people that have lived there for, you know, families that have been there for generations.
0: Caitlin?
3: I am following up on a large number of tips about the UA's finances that I've gotten in the past couple of weeks. And then my team is digging in to do some profiles of local restaurants and food trucks. We've already been hit pretty hard this summer by closures. We've seen a couple longtime staples, I used to think, close their doors. And so we kind of want to share some love with the ones that are still out there and help them out.
0: All right. That'll do it for the press room. Angela Gervasi from AZPM News, Caitlin Smith with Tucson Spotlight, Eric Fink from KVOA News for Tucson. Thanks for being with us. And thanks again to our guests and our staff and crew at the press room. I'm Tony Perkins. A moment now to think back to one of our colleagues on the press room. Duncan Moon was a Tucson journalist at Arizona Public Media. He died Wednesday, July 1st. Duncan was 68 years old. During his career, Duncan Moon covered the end of the Cold War in Europe, including the fall of the Berlin Wall. He worked for NPR as the network's religion correspondent and covered modern challenges for education in the Deep South. Duncan served as interim news director at Arizona Public Media during the COVID-19 pandemic before retiring in 2024. Duncan Moon's daughter said he was the kind of man who showed up for people and made you feel like you mattered. He did the same for us as a journalist and he will be missed. That's it for the Press Room. See you next week.
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1: I'm Andrea Kennedy, and this is Hollywood at Home this week with your host, Victoria Lucas. This week's movie is MGM's iconic 1951 musical, An American in Paris, a veritable feast of songs by George and Ira Gershwin, choreography by Gene Kelly, with Gershwin's jazzy orchestral piece that accompanies the film's closing scene, a spectacular half-million-dollar ballet that gave studio heads the willies. Gene Kelly stars as an American GI who decides to stay in Paris after the war to become an artist. Leslie Caron, in her first film, co-stars as the young French girl he loves but thinks he cannot have.
2: When MGM producer Arthur Freed heard An American in Paris performed in a concert, he knew that the title alone would draw audiences. He hired screenwriter Alan J. Lerner to create a script built around it, as well as other existing Gershwin songs like I Got Rhythm, Our Love Is Here to Stay, and Nice Work If You Can Get It. Now, Freed had worked with director Vincent Minnelli and multi-talented Gene Kelly, actor, choreographer, singer, dancer, and knew that they would be both perfect for the project.
1: Kelly set about arranging the dance numbers and remembered being impressed by the performance of a young French ballerina he'd seen in Paris. One plane flight, one screen test, and 2 weeks later, 19-year-old Leslie Caron arrived in Hollywood. Later, she talked about what it was like to be a complete newcomer starring in a major movie.
2: She said, I'd never heard of Gene Kelly before or seen any of his films. During the war, you know, we didn't have any contact with America. I couldn't speak much English. I couldn't act, but I could dance to the music of Gershwin. That was grand music, and it was thrilling.
1: The story takes place in Paris, of course, but except for a few second unit atmosphere shots, the movie was filmed entirely in the backlots of MGM, with the art department creating a brilliant and believable city of lights. The ballet ending of the film is now a classic, but studio executives thought of it a risky way to end, as well as a bit pricey. Even composer Irving Berlin, who passed Kelly on the lot one day during production, said ominously, I hope you know what you're doing, kid.
2: Well, Kelly and Minnelli certainly did. An American in Paris was a triumph, an instant hit with critics and audiences alike, and it was nominated for 8 Academy Awards, winning 6, including Best Screenplay, Musical Score, Cinematography, and, in a major upset, Best Picture, beating out frontrunners A Streetcar Named Desire and A Place in the Sun.
1: Our feature film this week is An American in Paris. It airs Saturday night at 7 on PBS Channel 6 with your host, Victoria Lucas. I'm Andrea Kennedy.
3: 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What's behind the group's enduring success? From WAMU and NPR in Washington, this is 1A. Hi, I'm Jen White. Today on 1A, we revisit a conversation about the HBO original documentary about the musical genius of Earth, Wind & Fire and the group's founder, Maurice White. It's the latest film from award-winning musician and documentarian Amir Questlove Thompson. Questlove and a slate of music experts talk to us about why the group's music still resonates with audiences 60 years on and the messages hidden in their lyrics. 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That's coming up after this news.
4: Live from NPR News in Washington, I'm Louise Schiavone. Congress is home for the 4th of July, but politics follows members wherever they go. And nationally, the Democratic Party says it's leaving no opportunity untapped as campaigning for midterm elections switches into high gear post-4th. NPR's Elena Moore takes a look at the intra-party message challenges among Democrats, such as those posed by the primary victory of New York's Avila Chevalier, a Democratic socialist.
5: Even though Democrats broadly agree on key economic issues, they worry that other positions held by more leftist candidates will muddy their message. Take Avila Chevalier, for example. She holds positions that make some Democrats nervous. For one, on her campaign website, she advocates for abolishing the, quote, deportation machine. She is also one of several candidates who has faced criticism that their opposition to Israel's war in Gaza borders on anti-Semitism.
4: NPR's Elena Moore. Climate forecasters say the planet is facing a hot year ahead. That's because the seasonal El Nino pattern is strengthening. NPR's Lauren Sommer has details.
6: The chances for a strong or even super El Nino this year are increasing. That's according to a new report from the World Meteorological Organization. El Nino is a natural climate pattern where warm ocean water spreads across the Central Pacific Ocean. That can affect the weather, like bringing more extreme rain to the southern U.S. El Nino also raises temperatures globally. With average temperatures already hotter because of climate change, El Nino years are often the hottest years on record. Lauren Sommer, NPR News.
4: Extreme heat has settled in across many parts of the nation. Record dry conditions have elevated fire risks this year, and that's going to mean restrictions on fireworks displays in many locations across the country. Utah has banned personal fireworks due to extreme wildfire risk. Governors in Colorado and New Mexico are urging restraint. Cities from the Southwest to Oregon and Washington have imposed their own restrictions. Fans have been gathering in front of Madison Square Garden in New York City ahead of tonight's expected wedding of Taylor Swift and Travis Kelce. The singer and the NFL player have kept details of the celebration under wraps, NPR's Brian Mann reports.
7: Lisa Benham and her daughter Zara are posing for selfies outside the garden. They're visiting from England and both say they're huge Swifties.
8: I just remember always listening to her.
7: Lisa Benham, who's 47, says she became a fan after her 17-year-old daughter dragged her to a show. She's followed all the ins and outs of Swift's romance with Travis Kelce, a tight end with the Kansas City Chiefs.
8: I'm thrilled for her. I love it. I love the whole story. I am so pleased for them. Really pleased for them.
7: It's unclear exactly how this wedding will play out, but a New York City permit shows up to 1,000 guests are expected. The celebration is scheduled to continue into the early hours on Saturday. Brian Mann, NPR News, New York.
4: This is NPR.
9: From the AZPM newsroom, I'm Gabe Stultz. A strike is looming for Tucson bus and streetcar drivers. Connor Greenwell brings us the story.
10: SunTran is the transit service in Tucson, and the union representing its drivers failed to reach a new collective bargaining agreement before the old one expired on June 30th. Workers with Teamsters Local 401 voted to authorize a strike on June 7th, citing driver safety risks. The two parties continued negotiations into early Wednesday. SunTran presented what it calls its best and final offer, which the union will consider on July 11th and 12th. In a statement, SunTran says if a work stoppage occurs, it will operate a limited service schedule and people should be prepared for longer wait times. Connor Greenwald, Phoenix.
9: U of A researchers say more than 70% of parents and children in the U.S. are on their phones or watching TV during dinner time. A study found that parents assume that they are paying enough attention to their children just being at the dinner table, but research shows otherwise. Parents' physical presence can turn into absence if they are focused on their screens. Researchers also found that just because a parent was using media, it doesn't mean the child was more likely to use media and vice versa. In African American households, parents were more likely to consume media with their children compared to Asian American households, where parents and children were more likely to use media separately. The study also found that parents were more likely to use smartphones or tablets while watching TV, whereas kids were more likely to play games and watch content. Researchers say that the best advice is to turn off devices before dinner time, but watching TV together isn't so bad. I'm Gabe Stultz, AZPM News.
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0: 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I'm Michael Dauphine. Thanks for tuning in.
3: This is 1A. I'm Jen White. From its first few chords, very few songs inspire the same feeling of joy as Earth, Wind & Fire's hit song, September.
12: Do you remember when it first died, September? Love was changing my mind.
3: With hundreds of songs, decades of performances, and more than a dozen members over the years, Earth, Wind & Fire has a rich musical legacy, one that's born out of its founder Maurice White's love of mysticism, astrology, and most of all, music.
13: I was into astrology real heavy. I was looking at my astrological chart. I started to put the elements together, and I had earth in my chart, fire in my chart, and air. And I changed air to wind, and the rest is history.
14: Earth, Wind & Fire is basically that of the true elements of the universe.
15: Just had a ring to it.
3: Award-winning musician and filmmaker Amir Questlove Thompson is out with a new HBO original documentary about the group. It's called Earth, Wind, and Fire, to be celestial versus that's the weight of the world. And it's available now on HBO and HBO Max. Today, ahead of the Independence Day weekend, the 1A Record Club is revisiting a previous show, unpacking what the documentary reveals about one of the most influential bands of all time. What does the widespread popularity and enduring relevance of the group's music reveal about our shifting culture? Joining us from New York is Marcus J. Moore. He's a music journalist, writer, and author. Marcus, welcome back to 1A.
16: Thank you so much for having me.
3: Also with us from Oakland, California is Ricky Vincent. He's an African-American studies professor at UC Berkeley and the author of Funk, The Music, The People, and the Rhythm of the One. He's also the host of The History of Funk on KPFA Radio. Ricky, it's great to have you.
17: Yes, very happy to be here.
3: And joining us from Boulder, Colorado is Rayland Rabaka. He's a professor of African, African-American, and Caribbean studies at the University of Colorado Boulder. He's also the founder and director of the university's Center for African and African-American Studies. He's written several books, including his latest, Black Feminist Funk, Funk Women and Black Musical Feminism. Rayland, welcome to 1A.
18: It's good to be here.
3: And we're already hearing from you. Carla says, I saw Earth, Wind & Fire on Labor Day in 1973 at Cobo Hall in Detroit. They were amazing. So much energy. I'll never forget it. Well, we want to hear from you. If you've seen the documentary on Earth, Wind & Fire, what did you think? And even if you haven't seen the film, you can still chime in. Tell us about what Earth, Wind & Fire's music means to you. Email us at 1A at WAMU.org. So I just want to start with your earliest memories of Earth, Wind & Fire's music. Ricky, I'll start with you.
17: Okay, well, you know, my whole career is based on sort of the scope and potential energy and the realized energy of our music and our culture, Black music and Black culture. And that was really sparked in a large part because my dad took my brother and me to see Earth, Wind & Fire at the Oakland Coliseum Arena in 1975. When they were doing the tour, took my brother and me to see Earth, Wind & Fire at the Oakland Coliseum Arena in 1975. When they were doing the tour, that the Gratitude album was based.

We'll return to Science Friday in a moment on NPR 89.1. Celebrate Independence Day with AZPM, July 4th at 7:30 p.m. at the Baker Center for Public Media for an evening of history, music, and community. 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More information is at azpm.org/July4.

0: You can hear Science Friday again tonight at 9 o'clock here on NPR 89.1. Sirota pupfish are native to southern Arizona and listed as critically endangered. Coming up on Arizona Science, we'll hear how University of Arizona professor Peter Reinthal designed a project that brought the fish to Biosphere 2's desert biome habitat and gave it a head start on survival. Arizona Science airs right after our top of the hour break, right before our second hour of Science Friday. We're checking Tucson traffic. We have a crash with injuries reported at Dove Mountain and West Dove Mountain Park Road. You can use Thornydale as an alternate. Crash with injuries reported at South Kino Parkway and East I-10 eastbound exit, 263 on-ramp. You can use Benson Highway to avoid that area. And here in town, we have a crash reported at Tucson Boulevard and Grant Road. You could use Campbell, or you could use Country Club as possible alternates there. 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
1: He discovered special ion channels in the cell membrane named piezo 1 and 2 and shared the Nobel Prize for his work. But his route into science wasn't straightforward. In fact, at first, he didn't even see himself as a scientist.
2: In public, even when I was an assistant professor, I would say things like, I'm a researcher. I wouldn't say I'm a scientist.
1: We'll talk to him about his path, his discoveries, and science as a global enterprise. Plus, a beloved amphibian that is crawling all over your social feeds but is dwindling in the wild, the axolotl. We'll head to Mexico City to hear about a quest to save them from extinction. That's after this.
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5: For Arizona Public Media, I'm Tim Swindle, Professor Emeritus of Planetary Science at the University of Arizona, and this is Arizona Science. Joining me today is Peter Reinthal, Director of Collections for the Department of Ecology and Evolutionary Biology at the University of Arizona. Also joining me is Matt Mayer, a recent graduate of the Department of Ecology and Evolutionary Biology, who has worked on this project we're going to be talking about. Peter, you're part of an effort that recently introduced about four dozen Sirota pupfish into the stream in the desert biome habitat at Biosphere 2. Why did you do that?
6: We did that because Sirota pupfish are an endangered species, and there's only one natural population left in the wild. So by building a stream at the biosphere, we could introduce the pupfish as a replicate population to ensure that if anything happened to the wild population, we would still have that species available.
5: And Matt, you were part of building that stream there. What did you do?
7: Most of what I did was worked on the introduction of native aquatic plants into the stream, because just kind of create a better environment for the pupfish.
5: What are Sirota pupfish?
6: Well, Sirota pupfish are a desert fish that are found in very limited locations. There's a number of different species of pupfish, and they're listed as endangered species. So they're very vulnerable to the various threats in the desert if their habitat were to dry up. And they look like little puppy dogs, and they actually wag their tails. So the real reason I did this project is that pupfish are very, very cute.
5: Okay, how big are pupfish?
6: They only reach a maximum size about 2 to 3 inches long.
5: You said that there are various versions of pupfish besides the Sirota ones. Would any of our listeners be likely to have ever seen one in the wild?
6: There's three native pupfish in the state of Arizona. One of them is extinct. It's the Monkey Springs pupfish. So that's why it's important to be able to save the other ones that have very limited populations. One of the most famous pupfish is the Devil's Hole pupfish in Nevada that was one of the first cases brought to the Supreme Court regarding the Endangered Species Act in the 1970s.
5: And why are these endangered? Is it just habitat encroachment or something else?
6: Well, it's one thing that I think everyone's aware of. There's limited water in the desert, and fish need water, but everybody else wants water also. So it's important to maintain habitats and protected populations for these species, for them to persist.
5: Do you envision, if the population at the biosphere does well, reintroducing some of them to the wild?
6: Yes, we would like to reintroduce them into other habitats in order to have more and more replicate populations and to ensure the genetic diversity of the populations.
5: Now, the lack of water is not the only thing facing endangered species. There's also invasive species, and I understand you've been doing some work on that, Matt, right?
7: Most of my focus has been removing invasive yellow bullhead catfish from native fish recovery streams in southeastern Arizona, including Bonita Creek and Aravaipa Creeks, which are both well known for having large native fish populations.
5: Will visitors to the biosphere be able to see these fish?
6: They'll be able to see the fish and they'll be able to see the habitat. We're constructing interpretive material, and that was one of the things that made me really want to put it in biosphere. They get about 80,000 visitors a year, so that's an opportunity for 80,000 people to learn about pupfish because they aren't the most charismatic terrestrial megafauna.
5: Well, thank you for talking with us. Our guests today have been Peter Reinthal, one of the leaders of a project, and Matt Meyer, a student working on that project, to bring some of the endangered Sonoida pupfish to biosphere 2. This is Tim Swindle, and you've been listening to Arizona Science. 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

through my

And this album also, when I was doing my researches, I found out that it was released on the Reagan era, the war on drugs. And that's one of the layer of it. And also, I wanted to bring African resilience to people, because we're living in times where people are wondering, how do we go by our life? I wanted to bring African resilience to people, because we're living in times where people are wondering, how do we go by our life every day with the nonsense that is going on in the world? By

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1: 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Coming up, all the day's business news on Marketplace, and then at 3:30 on The Daily, the many myths and messy facts that make it hard to know how to celebrate the 250th anniversary of the founding of the United States. I'm Andrea Kennedy. Thank you for the gift of your time. Have a great holiday. John Weaver is in next, and he'll be your local host through this afternoon. It's 3 o'clock.

0: Each president sit high on poles on Cuba City's main street. Donna Rogers, president of the ongoing project, points them out.
1: Well, there's Kennedy right there. Yeah, because Johnson followed Kennedy.
0: The parade of signs started in 1976 to commemorate the country's bicentennial. Rogers admits at the time she wasn't particularly tuned into the display.
1: I was raising three little boys and working at John Deere, so I didn't really pay too much attention to community service at that time.
0: But a few years later, she was tapped to help keep the initiative alive. Now she makes sure the city's small presidential museum is kept in tip-top shape and that flags from every state are flown as part of the nation's birthday celebration. When she thinks about the country's history, she says the signing of the Declaration of Independence and freedom from slavery top her list.
1: And then, of course, now our nation's 250th birthday. You know, I think those three would be the three most history important things to me. Right for women to vote. Don't forget that, right?
0: And what she cherishes most?
1: Our national parks and our freedom to speak.
0: Cuba City is pulling out all the stops for the 250th. Festivities include, of course, a parade, but also a mac and cheese fest.
1: That was some of our founding fathers' favorite foods, along with turkey and cranberries and other items.
0: She laughs and says she Googled that. True or not, Rogers says they'll truly celebrate the holiday. For NPR News, I'm Susan Bentz in the City of Presidents, Wisconsin.
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3: One in three women will experience a pelvic floor disorder at some point in their lifetimes. 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
4: 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Here on NPR 89.1. Coming up next, after a traffic update on All Things Considered, Juana Summers will speak with Maryland Governor Wes Moore about July 5th, Martyrs Day, a day to commemorate those who gave their lives in the pursuit of equality and civil rights. Also ahead on NPR 89.1, Philadelphia hosted a hugely successful World's Fair to mark the U.S. centennial in 1876. The city hosted another one 50 years later for the sesquicentennial, but things didn't go quite as smoothly. Rachel Treisman has that story as well. 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And we have a closure due to road construction of 22nd Street eastbound between Cherry Avenue and South Country Club Road. Also a closure of Park Avenue southbound between 22nd Street and 36th Street. 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
2: It's All Things Considered from NPR News. I'm Juana Summers. 76 years and one day after the Founding Fathers declared the colonies independence from Great Britain, Frederick Douglass gave a speech pointing to the disconnect between his lived experiences and those of white Americans.
6: For it is not light that is needed, but fire.
7: It is not the gentle shower, but thunder.
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2: Despite efforts by U.S. negotiators, Iran says it wants to charge a toll for ships to pass through the Strait of Hormuz. It's yet another unresolved issue in the U.S.-Iran war. Aya Batraoui has that story after the news on All Things Considered. And Scott Detrow will speak with Texas Monthly barbecue editor Daniel Vaughn about rising beef prices and how Texas barbecue joints are dealing with them. Stay with NPR 89.1. It's 99 degrees in Tucson, 94 in Sierra Vista, 103 in Safford, and 95 up in Oracle. This is AZPM's 1550 KUAZ Tucson, NPR 89.1 KUAZ FM at HD Tucson, KUAT FM HD 2 Tucson, KUAS FM at HD Sierra Vista, and KUAE FM Safford, with translators K217GI Sierra Vista, K283DC Catalina, and K216GI Nogales, a community service of the University of Arizona.
3: So we're in this very ticklish moment right now where there's a tit for tat between the U.S. and Iran.
4: Iran's control of the Strait of Hormuz remains a potent weapon in the Middle East conflict. A fifth of the world's oil used to pass through there. Today is Friday, July 3rd, and this is All Things Considered from NPR News. I'm Juana Summers, this hour to the casino town of Prim, Nevada. Its fortunes have faded, but the family that owns it wants to turn it around.
5: If you can turn a ghost town into greatness again, there's not anything you can't do.
4: And if you're firing up the grill this weekend, you've probably noticed that beef prices are high. That's putting pressure on barbecue joints and pit masters.
6: Oh, but man, the amount of gelatin you have in a beef cheek, I'm telling you, it's delicious.
4: For years, the night before America's birthday was celebrated with reckless abandon. We remember a bygone American tradition. Those stories and more are coming up after the summary of the day's news.
7: Live from NPR News in Washington, I'm Ryland Barton. The rush is on across Venezuela to identify loved ones before it's too late, with more than 2,600 people confirmed dead so far.